0: Liberation is not a word.
1: But you were one piece of the end.
0: Yes, but you can't have peace until everybody's equal.
1: But you seem free at the moment.

with a song called A Gift from God. That is from their album Dissimulation. Barato before that with Dusk. Temple of Void before that with Godless Cynic. Still, I think, relatively new stuff from Lila Abdul-Rauf with a song called Return to Anu from the Andros Insidium LP. We started off with Evo Perriman and Damon Smith. A song called Five off of their Duologue Core of Existence LP. 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Attic Records is an independently owned and operated shop that buys and sells new and used records and CDs. 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

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That's cool, too. A band called Mangels, or maybe Mangles. I don't know. Doesn't come with a pronunciation guide. A song called Ohm from the Del Boca Vista LP. Tideless before that with Fields at Dawn. Thou before that with Ode to Physical Pain. Abysmalist before that with Black Lacquer from their Reflections of Horror LP. We started off with Nuvo Lascura. A song called Cordiform Projection from their album How This All Ends. And now you are all caught up. 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This band is called Rosa Fanskap.

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Hey there. You are listening to WRCT Pittsburgh, a show called Consolidation here on your favorite radio station. That was a band called Solastalgia? I don't know. A song called Entropic from their self-titled LP. A band called Tombs before that, like Rooms, but with a T. Physics Beyond the Standard Model is the name of the song. Karst is the name of the album. We started off with Rosa Feinskap. Probably not pronouncing that correctly, but I'm gonna leave it at that. Labarna Lev. Yeah, I'm going to stop trying to pronounce things and just remind you that there's a playlist at WRCT.org where you can look stuff up for yourself. And while I'm telling you things, I should remind you that if you're having an emergency, you can call 911. If you can't call 911, you can also text 911, because Southwestern Pennsylvania wireless customers can send an SMS text message to a 911 operator from a mobile device when they can't place a phone call. This feature allows people with hearing or speech impairments, as well as those in situations where it is unsafe to speak on the phone, to call or to contact 911 operators. If you text 911, only send text messages, because multimedia files cannot be received by 911 operators. To do so, in the To field, enter the numbers 9, 1, and 1. In the message, include the address or location of the emergency and the type of help needed, like fire department, ambulance, you know. Click send. Don't forget to click send. Be prepared to answer questions and follow instructions from the 911 operator. Also, don't forget to put your phone on silent if you are trying to be stealthy. Also, remember, only use 911 services in an emergency. Don't do it while you're driving. Pull over. You could get a ticket. What else do I need to remind you of or inform you of? You can get cozy late Sunday nights at 9 p.m. Tune in for an hour of stories, pull over, and get some needed shut-eye with your host, Chamomile, for some sleepy time tea right here on WRCT. That is the clever tie-in of the evening. I will now stop. This band is

sometimes as much as I can, so that it becomes an uncontrollable thing. You see the problems, the

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My name is Steve, and I'm your host for the Deep Blues Hour, bringing you 60 minutes of classic and traditional blues. And in this hour, we're going to hear from the likes of Mr. Floyd Dixon, talking about what he's drinking tonight. Ronnie Earl as well. Souls That's Been Abused. And Leadbelly, the classic man himself, Huddy Leadbetter. He'll be joining us with his buddy Sonny Terry on the song as well. So stick around, lots of good blues coming your way. We're going to start off with Mr. Snooks Eaglin on his guitar. This is called Traveling Mood. Snooks Eaglin, here on the Deep Blues Hour.

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1: Hey, D-Lo, I want it funky, hard, with a backbeat. Just slap that thing.
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0: There you have. I don't know if that's grindcore blues, but that is a noisy Mr. R.L. Burnside. From A Pocket Full of Whiskey, that was his version of Shake 'Em On Down from 1996, as he put out on that LP, Mr. R.L. Burnside from the North Mississippi Hill Country. And we heard from Junior Wells out of Chicago, south side of Chicago. That was Blues from Mayor Daly, recorded 1970 from Junior Wells. Let's hear next from Floyd Dixon, recording for Aladdin Records. Features his buddy Sonny Parker and Johnny Moore and Oscar Moore as well. This is Wine, Wine, Wine. I wonder what he's up to. Floyd Dixon here on the Deep Blues Hour.
1: Just a wine, oh, love my wine, make it matter.

0: won't bother nobody else, wife.
1: No, he won't. That is Eddie Burns and the Gangster Blues from 1994 CD entitled Detroit Blues there from Eddie Burns. Percy Mayfield also joined us off of Specialty Records. That was the big question. Let's hear next from Ronnie Earle. It's from his release, The Test of Time. This is a soul that's been abroad. Yeah, Ronnie Earle here on the Deep Blues Hour.

Well, there's an early Roosevelt Sykes song joined by Clifford Gibson. That was some fine piano duets done in the 1930s. That was Tired of Being Mistreated. Plus, Jesse Thomas joined us with Blues Is a Feeling from a release called Looking for That Woman. Jesse Thomas there and Roosevelt Sykes as well. Want to start riding a bicycle in Pittsburgh but not sure where to start? 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Let's hear next from Mr. Huddy Ledbetter. This is Lead Belly, as you know. This is How Long Blues, featuring Sonny Terry here on WRCT Pittsburgh. Maybe.

0: Well, folks, mama's yet looking crazy. 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Better run that black snake down. Better run that black snake down. 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The black snake taken away from town. Black snake is so hard to find. Black snake is so hard to find. I am worried about my mama. I can't keep her on my mind. Oh, better find my mama soon. 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I woke up this morning, black snake was making juicy rooks in my room. Black snake is evil. Black snake is all I see. Black snake is evil. 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I woke up this morning, black snake was brooding on me. Black snake was hanging round. Black snake was hanging round. Y'all fired my living room and broke my fuzzy bug down.
1: From Blind Lemon Jefferson, that is The Black Snake Moan, number 2, from his complete recorded works made up in Chicago or down in Richmond in 1929. Blind Lemon Jefferson there. We also heard from Lonnie Johnson back in the day with Won't Don't Blues. I believe that is from Lonnie Johnson. Here next, we're going to hear from Scrapper Blackwell, but then also some Sonny Terry and Jimmy Witherspoon to close us out in this hour of the Deep Blues Hour. But here's Scrapper Blackwell. This is the Blue Day Blues. Scrapper here on the Deep Blues Hour on WRCT, Pittsburgh.

Call again. I don't like where you're calling. Our caller is sad. Now tell the people what you want. You say you want your mama. Now tell the people what you want one more time. I'm tired of playing now. We gotta quit.

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You're tuned into From the Basement right here on WRCT 88.3 FM. I'm your host, DJ Addy. Thanks for tuning in tonight.

That was The Beths, a New Zealand band. The Beths with Till My Heart Stops. I saw The Beths at Spirit Hall. Gosh, must have been 3 years ago now. We opened the show tonight with Easier by Sorry Girls, followed by Devin by Grimes, and Incomprehensible by Big Thief. Up next is Finally Rain, live at the Top Note Theater by Squirrel Flower, someone I know and used to live quite near in Iowa.

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That was Total Euphoria by Caroline from their album Caroline 2, preceded by I've Been Here Before by Lush from Love Life. Up next, we've got We Don't Exist by Venturing from the album Ghost Holding. Venturing is an alternative moniker of the alternative musician Jane Remover, whose album Revenge Seekers was on my favorites of 2025 list. This Venturing album, Ghost Holding, almost made the cut. It's on my list of honorable mentions. This is We Don't Exist by Venturing.

advocate, pregnant person, immigrants, intersex.

That was Little Things by Inhaler. The frontman of that band, his dad, is Bono. Before that, we heard Bye Bye 25 by Kim Gordon. And up next, we've got Tony from Bowling, a local band via West Virginia, with Bonehead.

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And we've also got Liquid Means Rewind, A Gunshot Means Forward. 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

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Thanks for tuning in. 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

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A muscle car. 2. A Betamax. 3. Acid-washed anything. 4. A members-only jacket. 5. Stirrup pants. 6. Asbestos. 7. Hummelware. 8. Sweet and Low. 9. Copies of Dynetics or Megatrends. And 10. 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If you do have any of these items, WRCT suggests you get with the program.

Dr. Michael Norworthy, Health Tip of the Day from the African American Wellness Project. 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

Good evening, you're listening to Garage Radio. My name's Joe, and hey, thanks for tuning in tonight. Hope you're having a good night. Well, great start to your week. Tonight in the garage, we are paying tribute. Yes, if you're a regular listener to the show, I'm no stranger to doing tributes to artists who've passed away, many of which are, well, more classic rock artists, sort of up in age there. Very seldomly do we have a modern and, well, such a young artist pass away. Over the weekend here, the artist known as Oliver Tree, unfortunately, died in a helicopter crash outside of Rio de Janeiro. Well, I was a big fan of Oliver Tree. I've been following him for many years now. Really, really into his just almost parody-like music. If you're unfamiliar with the artist Oliver Tree, he started his career in the early 20-teens, went viral for his single, The Alien Boy. He tend to parody late 90s, early 2000s, both culture and aesthetic. And, well, I think he was a real inspiration for the movements of the 90s resurgence that we've been seeing in the music world and elsewhere. And, well, it's just a little bit of a shocker to me of such a young guy to pass away. So tonight, in honor of Oliver Tree, I figured I'll do the most Oliver Tree thing possible and play nothing but Oliver Tree. So keep it tuned in here for a tribute to the tree. We'll be starting tonight's set off with his song, Life Goes On. Keep it tuned in here, Garage Radio.

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1: 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Hold on.

0: You're listening to Garage Radio. My name's Joe, and well, hope you're having a good night. Well, a great start to your week. Tonight, I am doing a tribute to the artist Oliver Tree, who sadly passed away yesterday in a helicopter crash outside of Rio de Janeiro. I was a big fan of his music, been following him for a good long time now, and well, it's a little shocking. I'm playing songs by him and sort of a tribute tonight, so make sure you stick around. I've got some more Oliver Tree songs on the way right after these quick messages. This is Garage Radio.
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And you are listening to WRCT Pittsburgh 88.3 FM. My name is Steve. I'm your host for the next 60 minutes of classic and traditional blues. And in this hour, we're going to hear from Bobby Blue Bland. What a classy, classic blues and soul man. We'll be talking about what he thinks about Mondays. Lightnin' Hopkins out of Texas and his guitar will be joining us towards the end of the program, plus some pre-war blues from folks like Springback James. He'll be giving us his own musics from the 20s and 30s, the pre-war period. So stick around, lots of good blues coming your way. We're going to start off with Mr. Buddy Guy from his disc Slippin' In. This is I Smell Trouble. Buddy Guy here on the Deep Blues Hour.

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Music from Eddie Kirkland. That was I Walk Down Hastings Street. Yeah, Hastings Street. That's in Detroit, from a blues suit record called Hastings Street's Grease. Detroit Blues is Alive, featuring Eddie Kirkland right there. We also heard from Johnny Little John out of Chicago. That was his version of Dust My Broom on a nice Testament Records sampler disc, featuring Little John, Johnny Little John and his friends. We're going to hear from Bobby Bluebland next. Classic from 1961. Here's his version of the Stormy Monday Blues from Bobby Bluebland here on the Deep Blues Hour.

Mr. Sonny Boy Williamson, and Bring It On Home, recording for Chess Records back in the 1960s there from Sonny Boy. We heard also from Guitar Shorty off of a disc Topsy Turvy that was entitled The Bottom Line. We'll check out The Buffer, unloading the best in EDM, rock, and hyperpop from the Earth's nearest neighbor straight into your ears. It's The Buffer. 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Let's hear next from Mr. Wynonie Harris off a disc, All She Wants to Do Is Rock. This is Teardrops from My Eyes, Wynonie Harris, here on the Deep Blues Hour.

A classic from Sunnyland Slim. That there was Highway 61. And we heard also from Harold Burridge. Yeah, recording for Cobra record label. That was Hot Dog and a Bottle of Pop. 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Let's see. Next up, we've got Mr. Lightnin' Hopkins from the Gold Star Record Label Sessions down in Houston, Texas. This is What Can It Be? Lightnin' Hopkins here on the Deep Blues Hour.

God in his world for me. Yes, you know, poor Sam just now begin to wonder. Whoa, Lord, what can it be? Yeah, she sits round like an apple, Sam, and it's shaped up like a pear. She say you might find it if you search all around me somewhere. You know my baby said she got something hid out in this woods somewhere. Yeah, she said, Sam, you may find it if you search all around me somewhere.

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Looked out and seen that iceberg, said, boy, this sure would do. He looked up to the captain, said, boy, didn't you get fooled? 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He

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Last time I heard from a traveling man, he's running that motor still. He told his gal to meet him in Washington, he gonna get a kiss passing by. Told her to be at the station, he gonna kiss her on the

Well, there you have Mr. Virgil Childers. That was Traveling Man from a collection of Blind Boy Fuller and his contemporaries there from Virgil. We also heard from Stump Johnson on the piano from St. Louis, Missouri. That was Don't Give My Lord Away from Stump Johnson. Here's a couple more lesser well-known pre-war blues artists. This is Springback James on the guitar and piano. We've got Poor Cole Passer from Springback James here on the Deep Blues Hour.

Miss Alberta Hunter there, and I Got Myself a Working Man, recorded 1961. Plus, we heard from Montana Taylor with the Indiana Avenue Stomp, a nice rollicking piano tune. Time for two last tracks for you here on this hour of the Deep Blues Hour. We're going to hear from the Nighthawks and their LP Jackson Kings. But first, here's Billy Boy Arnold. This is I Wish You Would. Billy Boy here on the Deep Blues Hour on WRCT, Pittsburgh.

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1: Today on Law and Disorder, we look at the compiled shocking distortions by corporate media in its coverage of the Israel-U.S. attacks and genocide of the people of Gaza and the occupied territory.
2: Our guest, Professor Robin Anderson, is the author of The Complicit Lens, U.S. Media Coverage of Israel's Genocide in Gaza, which examines how the U.S. establishment media repeated Israeli talking points in the reporting of the war after October 7, 2023.
1: We then look at the movement to reform the cash bail system and the freedom given before a trial versus pretrial detention.
2: There's been a dynamite ruling in our favor in the California Supreme Court case. How will it affect California and the rest of the country? Stay tuned as we speak with attorney Carson White, who details the history and unconstitutionality of the cash bail system.
1: Stay with us.
2: I'm New York City attorney and author Michael Stephen Smith.
1: And I'm Maria Hall, Los Angeles civil rights lawyer.
2: For over 2 years now, the world has witnessed not only a devastating war on Gaza, but also a fierce battle over how that war has been covered in the media. We've seen headlines repeated before facts were verified. We've seen civilian deaths described in passive language that obscures responsibility. We've watched journalists, students, doctors, and even UN officials dismissed or marginalized when their accounts challenged official narratives, sometimes costing lives. 300 Palestinian journalists have been killed, many deliberately. All the while, independent reporting and social media footage taken by individuals on the ground show a different reality than the Israeli and U.S. government narratives that dominate mainstream media coverage. So what happens when the press stops acting as a watchdog and instead becomes an amplifier for state power? How can the public make informed moral decisions when reporting is shaped by concentrated political and corporate interests? And what obligations do journalists have when governments are pushing narratives in times of war? Our guest today will help us think thoughtfully and critically about these issues. Professor Robin Anderson once taught at St. John's University. She's now retired. She was a media critic, longtime scholar of war propaganda and political communication. Her new book, The Complicit Lens, U.S. Media Coverage of Israel's Genocide in Gaza, examines how major U.S. media institutions covered the war after October 7, 2023, and how corporate journalism helped manufacture public consent for catastrophic violence while narrowing the scope of speech and debate. Robin Anderson, a hearty welcome back to Law and Disorder Radio.
3: Oh, it's great to be here. Thanks, Michael.
1: Before we get into the substance of your book, I want to ask you about a story that we're still learning more about. A flotilla of European activists went to Gaza to bring aid. The Israeli military subjected them to unthinkable violence. Shockingly, it was Israel's own national security minister, Itamar Ben-Gvir, who released a video of the imprisoned activists and the audio of their screams. Since much of what we'll be talking about today is how the Israeli and U.S. governments downplay violence, what are your thoughts about this intentional release of video and audio by Israel?
3: Yes. Thanks, Maria. I think it really has to do with Israel's self-proclaimed superiority and that they have not been called to account by the international community, and they continue to escalate the awful escalating violence and brutality that they have perpetrated onto the Palestinians for so long. And now European leaders and everybody around the world saw how Israel was treating European citizens, putting them in stress positions on the Gvir tape. And The way initially Israeli and U.S. officials responded was, oh, Ben Gvir, he's the real terrible person. His face has now become the face of Israeli brutality. And a lot of the focus was, this is one guy. This is just this horrible person. Most people were angry, not at Israel and the actions and the way they treated the flotilla members, but against Ben Gvir for making Israel look bad. As the story progressed a bit, and we found more and more testimony online of some of the flotilla members and who were kidnapped in international waters, and they told about being beaten, humiliated, many even raped. Shortly after Nicholas Kristof's piece in the New York Times about how Palestinians were being raped by dogs, this started to actually have a huge influence. I don't know how Israeli public opinion numbers could go down any further, but it went beyond just Ben Gvir at that point, and that this seems to be Israeli standard procedure for anybody that they don't like. And so finally the Palestinians, The dehumanization of the Palestinians was bypassed, and that is to say, I think the world began to feel a little bit more that this really has to stop.
2: Robin Anderson, for listeners who haven't read your book, what's the central argument in The Complicit Lens?
3: Right, I think I'm really portraying these two different realities. One was brave Palestinian journalists on the ground documenting what was actually happening, testimonies, visual. It's been the most documented genocide ever in history, and yet the most contentious, the most denied. So that reality of the Palestinian journalists and then repeated all over our social media and internet platforms, independent and alternative media, international media, those realities were contrasted with this constructed mainstream media story. Sometimes I bring in the West, BBC, and some German outlets, but mostly it's U.S. establishment media that followed Israeli talking points using verbal gymnastics deliberately designed to obscure what Israel was doing and misdirect the public and deny Israel's violation of human rights, certainly the rules of war and international, and genocide. I'm kind of comparing these two very different lenses through which the genocide was portrayed. And of course, the mainstream media was a false reality, a constructed media reality.
1: Why did you feel your book, The Complicit Lens, needed to be written and published now, rather than years from now when historians would have had more distance?
3: You know, I see this book as part of the enormous reams of documentation and verifications of Israeli genocide. And I hope that it backs up the voices being raised globally. For many historical reasons, Israel was able to carry this out very rapidly, especially the starvation. It's so fast that it made our heads spin. And I think, for me anyway, watching the way it was portrayed, it can slip away if you don't document it.
2: You point out in your book, Robin, that the importance of language in a war coverage, including the choice of words, phrases, and even grammar. Talk to us about some examples of wording choices that you believe have shaped the public perception about what Israel is doing in Gaza. For example, the New York Times forbade its reporters from using the word genocide.
3: Right. And what they did by doing that, it wasn't just genocide, it was massacre, it was refugee camps, it was occupation, apartheid, all of the terms that we think of as the humanitarian lexicon that allows us to make an argument against genocide, a convincing and reliable argument against genocide. And they took those words out of the vocabulary. So journalists did not have the tools they needed to really explain what Israel was doing. And in fact, there were many ways in which the language was shaped. a lot by Israeli talking points, but a lot by the media themselves when they had to be very creative. When Israel said, oh, don't identify us as the ones dropping the bombs. So they were just explosions, right? They just came out of nowhere. You know, nobody knows where these explosions were coming from. And violence just erupted. And now in Lebanon, in South Lebanon, where they're doing the same thing they did in Gaza, violence just erupted the other day in the New York Times. It's true that the UN Secretary General Antonio Guterres established the phrase, a graveyard for children. But if you think about it, that was a very convenient phrase for establishment media, just to throw out as a graveyard for children. Well, who's creating the graveyard? Who's killing the children? So you need that context. You've got to put that back into the context. So it was very convenient for U.S. media just to not always wrap up with, if you know, this is the mass murder of children. These are how many children have died since Israel started the genocide. And keep in mind that Guterres said that, a graveyard for children, in November, early November 2023, 10,000 Palestinians had already been killed by the Israelis. Various passive language in all kinds of ways. Then that if we could just look one more massacre, the flower massacre. And by this point, it was the spring of 2024. The Palestinians were being starved and Israelis were on top of the aid convoys full of flour. And on over the internet and on alternative and independent media, they were calling it the flower massacre because Israeli soldiers had fired upon the people as they approached the trucks trying to get the flour off of the aid trucks. And what the mainstream media called it were aid delivery chaos or food-related deaths, as if these trucks just kind of got into some bad luck and they started killing people. And, you know, it was up to journalists on the ground, such as the wonderful Ismail Al-Ghul, who reported for Al Jazeera on the flower massacre, whereby we could really know what was going on and compare what was happening on the ground to the way mainstream media was constructing these obscured, deliberately misdirecting and confusing stories that justified Israel's actions there over time.
1: Well, one of the themes in your work is manufacturing consent. How do you see that happening in media coverage about Gaza and Israel, both before October 7th, 2023, and after?
3: Right. I think before October 7th, our mainstream media did a very good job of manufacturing consent for the Israeli point of view. I document that a little bit in chapter 4, I think, of my book called The Compromised Media Landscape, where a lot of the Israeli lobbying groups had pretty much succeeded in, you know, taking a lot of criticism out of our public spaces and in civil society, and likewise in the press. But after October 7th, after the initial coverage, if you recall, where the Israeli foreign ministry and these people were actually basically admitting that they were going to start a genocide. They said these people are animals. Dehumanizations, the first thing you need for a genocide. And then saying, we're openly admitting that they were going to basically destroy the civilian infrastructure, which is again against the rules of war. We're going to stop the electricity. We're going to stop the food. We're going to stop any aid. We're going to stop your water. They said all of those things. And that we're going to leave it a tent city. You wanted hell, we'll give you hell. And theirs was not pushed back by the Israelis. But, excuse me, this is mainstream media allowed them to say these things without pushback. So, however, with the Palestinian journalists on the ground after October 7th, basically telling us these truths and giving us an actual description of what it was like in Gaza under Israeli bombs and everything else they were doing, because and particularly the younger generation who gets most of their news over their handheld devices, they rely on the internet for their whole knowledge about the world, and on their phones and whatnot. They knew what was going on in Gaza. And so the manufacturing consent, I think, was about creating this propaganda bubble with world elites, the, you know, military-industrial complex, and anybody who wanted to wage war, as long as they saw it in the establishment media, they felt pretty good about things, you know, and they could continue it as long as they had the establishment media. And that's who the established media, I think, was directing their stories toward and complicit with. Certainly not global publics and the people in Gaza.
2: This is attorney Michael Smith. I'm here with my co-host, attorney Maria Hall. We're speaking with Professor Robin Anderson, who's just written a very fine book called The Complicit Lens. Robin, you compare mainstream coverage with social media and independent coverage. What do you think the alternative sources capture that the mass outlets missed?
3: Right. Yes. Well, we've talked about their documentation on the ground. But the other thing that alternative and independent media and many international outlets, so there has been some good reporting on many of them, especially Al Jazeera, of course. But what they did was they also talked to the aid groups. They talked to the UN, Euromed Monitor sources who are on the ground in Gaza, and Doctors Without Borders, you know, Amnesty International, Human Rights Watch was doing also collecting a lot of this information. And this was coming out as a way to contextualize what the Palestinian journalists were documenting. And that coverage was excellent in Common Dreams, Electronic Intifada, MondoWise. You know, I don't want to keep saying everybody because I'll miss something, but the alternative media and independent press in this country did a fantastic job explaining all of the things that, for example, the New York Times and CNN directed their journalists not to say. And they really informed us about the rules of war and how Israel was violating, it was engaging in disproportionate violence, collective punishment, making the civilians pay for what their leaders do, how the occupation, which the New York Times couldn't say, was taken out of understanding the history of what was happening in Gaza and the Palestinian occupied territories.
1: Robin Anderson, you talk in your book about the death of journalists and aid workers in Gaza. Why do you think their stories received relatively little attention in the U.S., certainly less attention than many observers expected?
3: I think that the U.S. establishment media, first of all, to tell their stories that they were on the ground documenting, would have exposed their standardized media frames that were following only Israeli talking points. It was a topic they didn't want to get into. They did not want to tell the American public or their readers or viewers that they were closed out of Gaza and that none of what they were saying was based on documentation. I suppose some elitist point of view didn't consider the journalists in Palestinian journalists legitimate for some reason. Whatever the reasons were, they downplayed it and abandoned their own peers on the ground in a war zone that were being targeted and killed. And as the genocide continued, you know, they would first hit some Palestinian families. They also killed their families. Israel became so empowered with the lack of accountability that they openly started just some of the best journalists that remained at the end of 2024 and even into 2025. They would just identify them as terrorists. And anyone Israel identified as a terrorist, like Hamas, anybody could be hit, and or anybody who was housing Hamas. So all of the hospitals had to be destroyed because Hamas was in the hospitals. According to international law, even if Hamas was in the hospitals, they were still obligated to protect the doctors and civilians within those hospitals. Israel got away with a lot by simply saying terrorists were everywhere. So then the journalists became terrorists, and aid workers and the UNRWA people were terrorists because they were somehow affiliated with Hamas. And the U.S. media never never exposed those false claims and that overarching word terrorist that put an X on everybody's back and allowed them to be murdered by Israel.
2: Robin, I just want to add that our listeners who want to get your book can get it. They don't have to go to Amazon. They can get it from orbooks.com, orbooks, O-R, either or, orbooks.com. Get it directly from the publisher. Robin, talk about the boundary between criticism of Israeli government politics on one hand and anti-Semitism on the other. How do you think journalists and editors should navigate that terrain?
3: I think they should unpack it in every way that many, many people have already unpacked it and decoded it. I think that it's kind of a fiction to make this overarching statement that if you criticize the state of Israel, you're being anti-Semitic. I think that anti-Semitic means that you are against all Jews and that you are prejudiced against the Jewish religion and Jewish culture. I think it's been a gimmick. And in my book, I write about how a journal article identified the attacks on criticisms of Israel, and it was mostly politicized. It was a politicized attack. I think journalists could point out the ways in which if the world looks on all Jewish people as perpetrators of a brutal genocide, aligning themselves with the likes of Ben-Gvir and some of the other ones, that in itself is a terribly dangerous position for the world's Jewish population to be in. And indeed, I think we've found the increase in actual anti-Semitism. The way that the Israeli lobby has altered the numbers is by calling it right after October 7th, saying that these anti-Semitism numbers have gone up and anti-Semitism is much more rampant than it was then after Hamas, somehow because it was Hamas's fault. They've factored in pro-Palestinian demonstrations. Pro-Palestinian demonstrations are not anti-Semitic necessarily. They are anti-genocide. And I think we need to be calling them anti-genocide. Even though the ADL, for example, said that they hadn't factored in demonstrations with their big number that raised the incidence of anti-Semitism up by 400%. The Intercept actually exposed that indeed they had included Palestinian and anti-genocide demonstrations into those numbers. So I think that this charge has been used to silence freedom of expression and the voices of Americans. And ironically, Michael, as we all know, especially in New York City, most of the major actions right at first against the Israeli genocide was carried out by Jewish Voice for Peace and the brave young Jewish members who really vocally came out and said, not in our name, Jews against the genocide.
2: I think that those young people, by their actions, redeemed the reputation of Jews.
3: Yes, I do too.
1: Robin, in your book, you examine how student protests and dissent movements have been portrayed in mainstream media. What struck you most about the way those protests were framed?
3: In New York City, particularly at Columbia University, Maria, I think the biggest misnomer and the way they really distorted what was going on with student protests there on that campus was that they identified them as outside agitators. These were students who were right in the mainstream of the debate about genocide. And at that point, polls were showing that the American public was already thinking that the United States and in favor of the United States not sending any more weapons to Israel and stopping with the military stuff. On Columbia campus, there was an adjunct professor who had been hired by the university. She was also the counterterrorism consultant to Eric Adams, the then mayor of New York. She was also had an office in Tel Aviv with this, you know, and she was tied very much to the security forces. This adjunct professor at Columbia is the one who talked about the outside agitator frame applied to the students on campus. And what that frame did was not only just completely distort what the students were doing, but it allowed and that narrative framework invites violent response. These are terrorists, these are outside agitators, and therefore we have to go in and crush them. And that's what the NYPD did. What the students were actually doing is that they were very well aware of what was going on. When they renamed the hall at Columbia, the banner came down. It was Hind Hall. Hind was the Hind Rajab was the young girl, 5-year-old in the car. This incident happened at the end of January. 2 months later, barely 2 months later, the students identified her and this story where the Israeli tanks had killed a young woman in a car using 335 bullets. And of course, we get the voice of Hind Rajab as a feature film afterwards. So what was happening on campus was education, and it was, and I write in my book that it was like a beloved community. It was people coming together and trying to find pathways to deal not only emotionally but politically.
2: Robin Anderson, before we ask you for your final thoughts, can you tell us how our listeners can get your book?
3: Yes, it'll be distributed in bookstores in early June, pretty soon, but the best way to get it, I think, is to go onto the OR Books website and order it from the publisher, and they'll send it out right away.
2: That's orbooks.com.
3: Yes.
1: Robin, what does this moment tell us about the broader state of corporate media in the United States, beyond Gaza specifically?
3: Well, speaking of the corporate media, it's exactly that. And what we seem to have seeing a pattern of this very dangerous kind of elite capture of the corporate media, where we have the Ellisons, who are very connected to Israel and professed Zionist, and then the likes of whom David Ellison can become the head of a media conglomerate, basically dismantle our legacy media. I mean, CBS News, with all of its faults, it is one of the primary American legacy medias. It's the network of Edward R. Murrow. And now they put an actual self-proclaimed Zionist fanatic at the head of it. Barry Weiss knew nothing and still knows nothing about how to run a network. She never had any experience in television. She never even produced a television story. And she's successfully dismantled the network. They took CBS News off the radio and are proceeding to make 60 Minutes, you know, just a shell of what it once was. And I think it illustrates the problem with corporate and government elites' influence on our legacy media. And we need to start really looking at that very closely and moving back to a situation where we to de-conglomerate the media and break them up, kind of like we did Standard Oil at the turn of this 19th century. It's a very dangerous moment, and I think we need to really think of alternatives.
1: Well, Robin Anderson, thank you so much for joining us today on Law and Disorder. 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
2: It's a terrific book you've written, and I think that our listeners appreciate your work. 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
3: Thank you. It was great to be here.
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1: Innocent until proven guilty. That principle has stood at the center of the criminal legal system in the United States for centuries. But in the real world, enjoying freedom before a trial often depends less on guilt or innocence and more on access to money. According to the Prison Policy Initiatives, among other sources, at least 400,000 people are in jail awaiting trial. In other words, they are legally innocent and have not been convicted of a crime. Still, they remain behind bars. Many are there solely because they cannot afford bail. Supporters of the cash bail system, claim it ensures people will show up to trial and therefore protects public safety. Critics point to the unfairness of cash bail. It punishes poverty, pressures people into guilty pleas before their day in court, tears apart families, and deepens racial and economic inequality. Out of this evolving debate, the bail reform movement was born. And on April 30th, 2026, the California Supreme Court gave the bail reform movement the boost it needed. In the closely watched case, In re Kowalczyk, the California Supreme Court unanimously affirmed constitutional limits on pretrial detention and expanded on earlier rulings that challenged wealth-based incarceration. The decision is already being viewed as one of the most significant state court rulings on bail and pretrial liberty in recent years, with possible implications far beyond California. Our guest on this subject is Carson White. Carson is a supervising attorney at Civil Rights Corps, where she raises systemic challenges to the criminalization of poverty. She currently leads CRC's California RIP Project, which trains public defenders statewide and has litigated hundreds of pretrial habeas petitions, raising the issues ultimately decided by In re Kowalczyk. Carson is a graduate of Stanford Law School and the University of Texas at Austin. Carson White, welcome to Law and Disorder.
5: Hi, thank you so much for having me.
2: Carson, before we get into the details of Kowalczyk case, start us off with a brief history of money bail in the United States, please. How do we go from the principle of innocent until proven guilty to a system where so many people are jailed before trial simply because they can't afford to get out?
5: Sure. So bail is a really old mechanism. It actually dates back before the existence of criminal courts to the Norman invasion of England in like the very first century. Money bail, though, as we know it today, is extremely recent and really had its earliest roots in like the post-Civil War Reconstruction era in the U.S. And the era of mass money bail as we know it today really didn't occur until the 1980s. So if we back up initially, bail around America's founding, you know, at its inception, had nothing to do with money at all, really. It was much more about reputational capital. So folks were released from custody pretrial under what we would now call unsecured bonds, like what they have in the federal system. So someone in the community would stand up and stand surety for you, which is to say they would, in theory, be on the hook for some amount of money if you failed to appear for court, if you fled. In practice, that money was really never collected, and it was much more about the reputational capital of having someone in the community stand up and say, I vouch for this person. You know, as cities grew in particular, there was this, like the earliest bail bonds industry popped up around the Tombs Jail in New York City, which were people would stand outside and say, for a fee, I will go in and pretend to be your loved one's cousin or uncle or boss, whatever it may be, and stand surety for them. And so there was this really early version in like the late 1700s of a moral panic where newspapers all across the country were running these alarmist articles about what they called straw bondsmen, right? The possibility that these people were going free with absolutely no oversight. And this was particularly true like in California and in the Western colonies where people, you know, it was boom towns popping up. There just wasn't the tight-knit reputational capital society that could exist on the East Coast where people knew each other and they were relatively smaller towns. So states across the country or territories across the country started passing laws that allowed courts to investigate people who were offering to stand surety, right? To ask for follow-up questions. Can you prove that you know this person? Can you prove that you actually have this amount of money? And still, I should say, even that unsecured bond where nobody paid money up front was calculated to be affordable, right? It wasn't the case that courts were, as we're seeing today, just demanding some amount of money. And then if a person couldn't come up with that or didn't have those resources, if the person, you know, if the bail would ever become due, they were incarcerated. It was really calculated to what would be affordable for the person. And that took a long time. So people ended up being in custody, you know, for days to weeks while everybody got their paperwork in order and they were able to have a hearing. And so California actually was the first state that passed a law that said if the defendant wanted to, rather than waiting for that hearing, they could pay the money up front themselves and be released immediately. And in very short order, we saw the very first bail bondsman that we would recognize today, where akin to what was happening back in New York, they would say for a fee, we will post the money on your behalf. So that's how the bail bond industry came to be today. It proliferated and spread across the country. It's today only the United States and the Philippines have a for-profit bail bond industry. And it was still a relatively small thing until the 1980s, because for hundreds and hundreds of years, bail was understood to only be related to whether or not someone would return to court. The way that it was supposed to operate was you put down, you know, some amount of money. If you returned to court at the end of your case, you got that money returned to you. If you didn't, the court kept the money. And that was an incentive structure that was created to help ensure that you made your court dates.

0: Temple Sounds of Culture. I've been your host, Dr. Kenya Osiridoli. Until the next one, take it easy, and thanks for tuning in.
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My name is Steve, your host for the Deep Blues Hour, bringing you 60 minutes of classic and traditional blues. And in this hour, we're going to hear from the Carter Brothers from up in Detroit. Josh White, who pre-war singer out on the West Coast, will be joining us as well, talking about his cow. And Memphis Minnie, classy lady herself from North Mississippi, even though she was called Memphis, Memphis Minnie. She'll be joining us with her butcher a little later in this program. Why don't we start things off, though, with Mr. Sun Seals off of an Alligator LP, came out in 1976, called Midnight Sun. This is Telephone Angel. Sun Seals here on the Deep Blues Hour.

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Well, there you have Mr. Clarence Gatemouth Brown. Nice 1963 recording of Cross My Heart from Gatemouth. We also heard from Albert King, recording, I think for Sun Records. That was Crosscut Saw from Albert King. Yeah, indeed, that was a Stax recording. Let's hear next from John Lee Granderson. You thought you were going to hear John Lee Hooker, but no, John Lee Granderson. This is the Minglewood Town from 1965 here on the Deep Blues Hour.

dig that cat. Ain't he fat? I don't see how in the world he can get chicks like that.

A song there from Mr. Jim Wynn. Yeah, from Specialty Records collection called The Specialty Story. That was Fat Meat from Jim Wynn. We also heard from Magic Sam and Shaky Jake performing live at Silvio's Club, 1966. That's I've Been Down So Long from Magic Sam and Shaky Jake. 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It's The Buffer and airs Mondays at 10 p.m. here on WRCT. As promised, we're going to hear from the Carter Brothers next off of their Jewel record recordings made in the late 60s. This is Southern Country Boy. The Carter Brothers here on the Deep Blues Hour.

0: and she build up from the ground.
1: Mr. Sonny Landslam there with The Sun Is Going Down from an evidence release entitled Decoration Day from Sonny Landslam. L.C. Good Rockin' Robinson was in there as well from his release Mojo In My Hand. That was Stop and Jump from L.C. Good Rockin' Robinson. We're going to dip back into the older pre-war and acoustic blues. We're going to hear from Josh White next off of a collection of his recordings made in the 1930s. This is the Milk Cow Blues from Josh White here on the Deep Blues Hour.

baby, when you want to ride yourself. Lord, if my good gal quits me, I don't want nobody else. Now you can read out your hymn book, preach out your Bible, fall on your knees and pray the Lord will help you

0: Well, Mr. Blind, Lemon Jefferson there with the Southern Woman Blues from a Riverside release of his music. Blind Lemon Jefferson out of Middle Texas. They're halfway between like Austin and Dallas. We also heard from Red Robert Petway, and that was Ride 'Em On Down. 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And each year, 40% of food in the U.S. never gets eaten, with the average American family of four spending $1,500 per year on food that they throw away, and each individual throwing away over 24 pounds of food per month. 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Let's hear next from Miss Memphis Minnie, the hoodoo lady herself. This is My Butcher Man, Memphis Minnie, here on the Deep Blues Hour.
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1: Mr. Texas Alexander right there. That was the 98 Degree Blues from a collection of Texas, Arkansas, and Louisiana blues called Don't Leave Me Here. Well, if it's that hot, I wouldn't want to be there either. Texas Alexander there. We also heard from Charlie Patton. That was Some Happy Day from 1929. We're going to hear in the next set from Jesse Fuller and Sonny Boy Williamson as we try to wrap up the program. But first, here is Steve James. From his disc, American Primitive, this is Frankie Jean, a cover of a nice Memphis mini-tune. Steve James here on the Deep Blues Hour on WRCT, Pittsburgh.

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My name is Steve, your host for the Deep Blues Hour, bringing you 60 minutes of classic and traditional blues. And in this hour, we're going to hear from Duke Henderson, some fine West Coast blues. He's going to give us a little boogie-woogie tune. John Lee Hooker, of course, recording back in the 1950s, but this was for Chess Records. Plus, we'll hear some fine pre-war blues from down south, Mississippi specifically, from Tommy McLennan and Robert Johnson. It's all coming up here in this hour of the Deep Blues Hour. And we get started with Luther Snake Boy Johnson from a Evidence CD entitled Lonesome in My Bedroom. This is Little Queenie from Luther Snake Boy Johnson here on the Deep Blues Hour.

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0: know that.
1: Well, there you have Mr. Muddy Waters. That was the Lonely Man Blues, recorded 1978 on the Blue Sky record, I'm Ready. That was Muddy Waters. We also heard from Johnny Yard Dog Jones from his release, Ain't Gonna Worry. That was Anything But Without You. 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Let's hear next from Mr. Duke Henderson from his release, Get Your Kicks. This is the Boogeyman Blues. Duke Henderson here on the Deep Blues Hour.

Oh, from the Big Three Trio. That was called The Reno Blues from a 1986 LP called I Feel Like Stepping Out. Before the Big Three Trio, that was Willie Love and the Lonesome World Blues, recorded 1953. Well, let's stay with the older blues here for a little bit. We're going to hear from John Lee Hooker, recorded 1950s for Chess Records. This is the Lonely Boy Boogie, also known as the New Boogie, from John Lee Hooker here on the Deep Blues Hour.

A recording made 1968 from Mississippi, Fred McDowell. That was My Baby Has Eyes Like an Eagle. It's from a Testament release called Levee Camp Blues. They're from Mississippi, Fred. Plus, we heard from Sleepy John Estes performing live in Europe, 1964. That was Drop Down Mama from Sleepy John. Addiction is a disease. 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From Bluebird Records, this is Tommy McLennan here on the Deep Blues Hour.

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I'm a cross-cut soul. Drive me crazy, Lord. I'll cut your wood so easy, can't help but say hot dog. They call me wooden cutting Slim, call me wooden cutting Ben. But the woman I did wooden cutting for.

cut your wood so easy, can't help but say hot dog. Yeah. Not paying that one time. Yeah. Cross cut some, baby, drive me call you low. Cut your wood so easy, can't help but say hot dog. I got a double-bladed axe and it sure cuts good. Try my cross-cut saw, yeah, we'll eat on through the wood. Call my cross-cut saw, baby, drive me across your low. I'll cut your wood so easy, can't help but say hot dog. Now I'll cut your wood in the morning, cut your wood late at night. I cut your wood by the time I don't think called a fuss and fight. Cause I'm cross cut so, baby, drive me cross your law. 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I'll cut your wood so easy, can't help but say hot dog.

0: Mr. Jimmy Davis there. She's a hum-dum dinger from Dingersville, from Jimmy Davis. And we heard from Clara Smith, according to 1924, that was You Don't Know My Mind from Clara Smith. Let's hear a few more tracks here as we wrap up this hour of the Deep Blues Hour. We're going to hear from the likes of Lightnin' Hopkins and LGMA Hinton. But first, here's the man himself, made the deal with the devil at the crossroads. This is Robert Johnson, and When You Got a Good Friend, from Robert Johnson, here on the Deep Blues Hour on WRCT Pittsburgh.
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Whoa, you know I can't worry when I'm dead and gone, but one thing, little girl, I know you is coming on.

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My name is Steve, your host for the Deep Blues Hour. Yeah, bringing you 60 minutes of classic and traditional blues. In this hour, we're going to hear from Mr. R.L. Burnside from the North Mississippi Hill Country. Charles Brown recording out in Los Angeles around World War II. Plus some nice older blues from the likes of Leadbelly and others here on this hour of the Deep Blues Hour. Stick around, we got lots of good music coming your way. We're going to start off with Mr. Otis Rush performing live in concert, 1975 in Tokyo, release called So Many Roads, but this is I've Got News for You, Otis Rush here on the Deep Blues Hour.

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Well, that was Homesick James, along with his buddy Snooky Pryor, recording for the Big Bear record label. That was Can't Love Me and Homesick 2 from Snooky Pryor and Homesick James. We also heard from Jimmy Reed off of a self-titled Polaroid release. That was Texas Is So Doggone Big from Jimmy Reed. Let's hear next from R.L. Burnside off his Fat Possum release, A Bothered Mind. This is See What My Buddy Done. R.L. Burnside here on the Deep Blues Hour.

Sunny Land Slim there, and It's You, Baby. A recording made on a West Side release called Sunny Land Special from Sunny Land Slim. We also heard from T-Bone Walker from his Capitol Black and White Recordings, made 1942. That was I Got a Break, Baby, from T-Bone Walker. Imagine living in a world where you feel it's better to hide from the truth than face reality, where it's easier to bite your tongue than speak your mind, where you gladly give up your freedom because acting on your own is too scary, and where avoiding conflict, no matter how unpleasant things may be, is easier than embracing change. It's scary, but it's real, and it affects millions of us each year, because that's what it like can feel like to live with an alcoholic: anger, fear, embarrassment, and hopelessness. But there is a way out. 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To locate an Al-Anon or Alateen group in your community, call 1-888-4-AL-ANON or visit al-anon.alateen.org. To help them, you have to help yourself first. Let's hear next from Charles Brown, recording out in Los Angeles, 1946. This is You Left Me Forsaken. Charles Brown here on the Deep Blues Hour.

That is Baby, You Just Don't Know, from a prestige Bluesville release called Blues Sweet Carolina Blues, featuring Baby Tate there with that fine track. Before Baby Tate, we heard from Howlin' Wolf off of a 1953 Chess record called More Real Folk Blues. That was I Love My Baby. A couple of Baby there with Howlin' Wolf and Baby Tate. All right, coming up next, we're going to hear from Willie Wright. This is pulled off of a Columbia Legacy release called The Retrospective from 1925 to 1950, so some pre-war and post-war blues. This is from 1940. It's the 2x4 Blues. Willie Wright here on the Deep Blues Hour.

0: 2x4.
1: Right. 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Say, come here, Mr. Ramrod. Come here. Can't you get Ike Rogers up over that piano stool? I want Henry Brown to play Stomp It On Down to the Brick. I boot that thing, Henry Brown.

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0: Oh, there we have Mississippi John Hurt performing live version of My Creole Belle, made 1965. They're from Mississippi John Hurt. And we also heard from Henry Brown, some St. Louis blues for you. That was Stomp 'em Down to the Bricks from Henry Brown. Check out Counterspin. 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All right, let's go next to, we're going to hear a little harmonica from J.C. Burris and also a nice tune from Sun House. But first, here is Huddy Ledbetter, also known as Lead Belly. This Ain't Gonna Drink No More, also known as the DeKalb Blues. 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
1: Before we get started, I'd like to remind you that the views, thoughts, and opinions expressed in this show are solely those of individuals involved and do not necessarily represent those of WRCT Pittsburgh and its members.
2: From New York, this is Democracy Now!
3: They hit a couple of ships, and so we hit them much harder. When they hit, we hit 10 times harder. Anything that happens is going to be over very quickly. And we'll only make it safer, including for oil.
2: The U.S. and Iran have returned to open conflict, trading airstrikes for a second day. We'll talk to Iranian-American analyst Trita Parsi with the Quincy Institute. Then to Houston, where family and community are reeling after ICE agents shoot and kill Lorenzo Salgado Araujo, a 52-year-old father of three U.S. citizens.
4: I am Ronaldo Salgado, the oldest son of Lorenzo Salgado Araujo. I want to tell you about my dad. He was a hard-working family man who never wanted his name to be known by anyone outside of his family. He wanted nothing else in life but to provide for his wife and see his sons become great people.
2: We'll hear from his son, Ronaldo, and go to Houston for the latest. Then to the case of Geraldo Lunas Campos, a Cuban immigrant whose death in ICE custody was ruled a homicide. We'll look at a ProPublica Texas Tribune investigation called He Didn't Need to Die, how an immigration detention center repeatedly failed to address a mental health crisis. Finally, to Albania. Thousands have filled the streets to protest a luxury resort development deal with Jared Kushner and Ivanka Trump.
5: It's been too long with this kind of political culture, where the prime minister and the political parties of this country think they can do anything. There are no barriers to what they think is acceptable in politics.
2: It's called the Flamingo Revolution. Could it take the Albanian government down? All that and more coming up. Welcome to Democracy Now!, democracynow.org, The War and Peace Report. I'm Amy Goodman. The United States bombed Iran for a second consecutive night after President Trump declared the ceasefire over. Blasts were reported near the Bushehr nuclear power plant and in multiple cities across Iran, with the U.S. saying it struck 90 targets, including near the Strait of Hormuz. According to the Iranian Health Ministry, at least 14 people have been killed since the U.S. resumed bombing. Meanwhile, Iran says it's retaliated by attacking U.S. bases and strategic centers in Bahrain, Kuwait, and Qatar. And Jordan's military said it intercepted 8 missiles in its airspace. Iran's chief negotiator, Mohammad Bagher Ghalibaf, says the United States, quote, still hasn't learned that bullying and breaking promises are no longer cost-free, unquote. On Wednesday, President Trump spoke at the NATO summit in Turkey and threatened to strike Iran's civilian infrastructure, saying, quote, they really deserve it.
6: Their electric manufacturing facilities, right? Their electric plants where they make their electricity in there. We'll take them out. I don't want to do that, but if we have to, we'll take them out. They have desalinization plants. We'll take them out if we have to. I hate to do that. That's probably the one I would like not to do, at least. We attacked Kog Island last night. We knocked out a piece. I said, don't touch the oil.
2: President Trump was speaking alongside Ukrainian President Volodymyr Zelensky during the same news conference. Trump mistakenly confused Iran and Japan.
6: I told this story yesterday. We had 111 missile shot by the Islamic Republic of Japan.
2: We'll have more on Iran after headlines with Quincy Institute Vice President Trita Parsi. The body of Iran's Supreme Leader Ayatollah Ali Khamenei is being laid to rest today at a shrine in the city of Mashhad. It's the culmination of a multi-day funeral procession that's drawn millions of mourners, including foreign dignitaries and at least eight heads of state. On Wednesday, massive crowds joined funeral processions in Iraq's holy cities of Najaf and Karbala for Khamenei, who was killed in a U.S.-Israeli airstrike on February 28th, along with his daughter, son-in-law, daughter-in-law, and 14-month-old granddaughter. Israel's continuing its attacks on southern Lebanon with reports of heavy bombings in the town of Tebbi. On Wednesday, Lebanon's national news agency reported two men were killed in an Israeli drone strike in Nabatea, Israel's latest violation of its ceasefire deal with Lebanon. This follows an Israeli strike on Monday that killed four people, including public school principal Esperanza Gandor and her mother. Gandor had returned to Nabatea to check on repairs at her war-damaged home following months of displacement when Israel bombed her vehicle. In Gaza, health officials report at least nine Palestinians have been killed by Israeli airstrikes and gunfire over the last 24 hours. Among the victims, Ahmad Nasser Salim, a driver who was delivering food for the U.S.-based nonprofit World Central Kitchen. In Khan Yunis, an Israeli missile hit a tent for displaced people in the Almawasi area, killing at least four people, including a 10-year-old child. One survivor said he was asleep when the strikes hit.
7: We were staying in the tents on the understanding that this area was safe and people live in tents. By God, I was asleep when suddenly a missile struck. We came here and found the impact. There were martyrs and wounded. People were carrying them to ambulances and they loaded them onto carts and took them all to the hospitals. A friend of mine, whose tent was next to mine, was injured and his mother was injured too.
2: Meanwhile, human rights groups say a photo apparently taken by an Israeli soldier and shared on social media corroborates widespread reports of torture. The image shows a man stripped to his underwear, blindfolded and bound face down to a pole with his arms tied painfully behind his back. The soldier captioned the photo, "Good morning," in Hebrew, and later deleted the post. On Wednesday, Amnesty International appealed to U.S. Secretary of State Marco Rubio, asking him to secure the immediate and unconditional release of Dr. Hussam Abu Safia, the prominent Palestinian pediatrician, director of Gaza's Kamel Edwan Hospital, has been held by Israel without charge since his abduction by Israeli troops 18 months ago. Amnesty says Abu Safia faces an imminent threat to his life due to torture and medical neglect by his Israeli captors. It's calling on the State Department to bring the U.S. into compliance with the Leahy Law, which prohibits U.S. financial or military aid to foreign security forces that commit gross human rights abuses. To see our coverage of Dr. Abu Safia, go to democracynow.org. Russian missiles and drones rain down on Ukraine's biggest cities overnight. Officials in Kyiv report three people were killed and several others injured among civilian sites. Hit was a 25-story residential high-rise. Elsewhere, Russian strikes killed four people in Odessa and three others in Kharkiv. Dozens were injured by the bombings. Elsewhere, Ukraine's military said its drones attacked three more Russian oil refineries, along with pipeline pumping stations and Russian tankers operating in the Black Sea. Ukraine's attacks on Russian energy sites have triggered acute fuel shortages. On Wednesday, the Kremlin announced a ban on diesel exports to support the domestic fuel market. Meanwhile, Ukrainian President Volodymyr Zelensky held a series of high-level meetings at the NATO summit in Ankara on Wednesday, including with President Trump, who said the U.S. plans to license Patriot missile technology to Ukraine. Trump also said the U.S. would support Ukraine's efforts to strike deeper inside Russian territory. Russia's foreign ministry denounced the decisions made at the NATO summit, saying they could lead to a catastrophe. At one point, President Trump called Zelensky President Putin. In Maine, Democratic Senate nominee Graham Plattner has suspended his campaign following a report he raped a former girlfriend in 2021. In recent days, most of Plattner's most high-profile supporters withdrew their endorsements, including Senators Bernie Sanders and Elizabeth Warren, as well as Congressmember Ro Khanna. Democrats had been hoping the populist Marine veteran and oysterman would unseat Republican Senator Susan Collins in November. In a video message posted Wednesday night, Plattner denied the rape allegation, said it was part of an effort to crush his campaign.
8: We live in a political system that is not built for normal people. It is a system that is built structurally to make sure that movements like ours cannot flourish. That if they begin to succeed, they can be crushed.
2: The Maine Democratic Party says it's planning a nominating convention of hundreds to choose a new Senate nominee. The party has until July 27th to name a candidate. Possible senatorial contenders include Maine Governor Janet Mills, Maine Secretary of State Shana Bellows, and Dr. Nirav Shah, a public health official who led Maine's response to COVID, as well as progressive Troy Jackson, a lifetime logger and former president of Maine State Senate. In other Senate news, questions continue to swirl about Kentucky Senator Mitch McConnell's health. He's been hospitalized since June 14th. McConnell heads the Senate Defense Appropriations Subcommittee and is the former Senate Majority Leader. McConnell is set to retire after his term ends in January. On Wednesday, Kentucky's Democratic Governor, Andy Beshear, sent a letter to Senator McConnell demanding he provide a health update. Meanwhile, McConnell's wife, Elaine Chao, the former U.S. Labor and Transportation Secretary, has returned home from a trip to China. She had faced criticism for remaining in China after McConnell was hospitalized. In a statement, she wrote, quote, "The senator's health did not warrant an immediate return to the U.S., she said. A federal judge has ruled that E. Jean Carroll can collect $5.8 million from President Donald Trump. The money has been held in escrow since a jury found Trump sexually abused and defamed her. The judge's ruling comes a week after the U.S. Supreme Court declined to hear Trump's appeal of the verdict. E. Jean Carroll had sued Trump for sexually assaulting her in a department store dressing room in the 1990s. The family of Lorenzo Salgado Araujo is demanding an independent investigation into his death. The Mexican father was fatally shot in Houston, Texas on Tuesday by an ICE agent who was driving an unmarked vehicle. Lorenzo Salgado Araujo had lived in the United States for decades and was driving a construction crew to a job site. His son Ronaldo spoke Wednesday.
9: He did not deserve to die. He did not deserve to be reduced to a headline of Mexican man shot and killed by ICE. He deserved to live a quiet life as Lorenzo Salgado Araujo, a husband, a father, and a job creator for dozens of men who also wanted the American dream.
10: That's right.
9: I would be doing his memory a disservice if I didn't recognize the other three men who were with him, one of which was my uncle. All three men were rounded up. I have not heard from them.
2: We'll go to Texas for more on the story later in the broadcast. In Tennessee, a DEA agent shot and killed a man at a Memphis motel Wednesday as members of a federal task force attempted to serve him an arrest warrant. The U.S. Marshals Service alleges the suspect had pointed a gun at agents. The victim has not been identified. It's the fourth deadly shooting by agents with the Trump administration's so-called Memphis Safe Task Force, which includes members of the Tennessee National Guard and officers from more than a dozen federal agencies. On Monday, two National Guard soldiers fatally shot 20-year-old Tyron Johnson as he was being pursued by Memphis police. His family's demanding video evidence corroborating the police claims that Johnson first attempted to fire a gun at the soldiers. Just weeks earlier, a Homeland Security special agent shot 25-year-old Jonah Neal in his Memphis home. Neil's family had called 911 to report he had a gun and was threatening to harm himself. He was pronounced dead at the scene. And on May 13th, the DEA agent fatally shot 41-year-old Darren Pegram as he worked his shift at a Memphis Burger King. Authorities say the officer opened fire after Pegram reached into his waistband for a gun. His family says he was unarmed and shot in the back. And a former Wisconsin County judge has been spared prison time after she was convicted in federal court of obstructing federal agents from arresting an undocumented immigrant. Hannah Dugan was accused of helping the immigrant leave her courtroom in April 2025 to avoid arrest by agents waiting in the hallway. Instead of serving prison time, former Judge Dugan was fined $5,000. And those are some of the headlines. This is Democracy Now!, democracynow.org, The War and Peace Report. I'm Amy Goodman. The United States bombed Iran for a second consecutive night after President Trump declared the ceasefire over. Blasts were reported in multiple cities, with the U.S. saying it had struck 90 targets across Iran, including sites along the Strait of Hormuz. Blasts were also reported near the Bushehr nuclear power plant. According to the Iranian Health Ministry, at least 14 people have been killed since the U.S. resumed its attacks. Another 78 people were wounded. Meanwhile, Iran says it's retaliated by attacking U.S. bases and strategic centers in Bahrain, Kuwait, and Qatar. In addition, Jordan's military said it intercepted 8 missiles in its airspace. Iran's chief negotiator, Mohammad Bagher Ghalibaf, says the United States, quote, still hasn't learned that bullying and breaking promises are no longer cost-free, unquote. On Wednesday, President Trump spoke at the NATO summit in Turkey and threatened to strike Iran's civilian infrastructure, saying, quote, they really deserve it, unquote. On the flight back to the United States, Trump spoke more about the U.S. attacks.
11: We just hit them very hard, and I say we hit them 20 to 1. Every time they hit us, we're going to hit them 20. And we did it last night. They did a little something today, but it was really retribution for last night. They hit actually 3 boats, not 2. And when they hit, we hit back much harder. We have many ways we can win, but we've already won militarily. They have very little. They have very little left, and they want to make a deal so badly. They called a little while ago. They want to make a deal so badly. I just don't know if they're worthy of making a deal. I don't know that they're going to honor the deal. That's the problem.
2: Meanwhile, during a press conference on Wednesday at the NATO summit, Trump mistakenly confused Iran and Japan.
11: I told this story yesterday. We had 111 missiles shot by the Islamic Republic of Japan.
2: President Trump was sitting next to the Ukrainian president, Volodymyr Zelensky, as he confused Iran and Japan and then referred to Zelensky as President Putin. We're joined now by Trita Parsi, Executive Vice President of the Quincy Institute for Responsible Statecraft. His latest piece on Substack headlined, How the U.S.-Iran Fight in the Strait of Hormuz Can Be Resolved Before It Blows Up the MOU. That's the memo of understanding. Trita, talk about what's happened and President Trump saying the ceasefire is over. What does this mean?
12: This is obviously a disastrous development and a huge risk to the survival of the MOU and the entire diplomatic track that could put an end to this war and also give birth to a completely different relationship between the United States and Iran if it was successful. I'm not entirely sure as to whether this is completely over or not, because at the end of the day, both countries are in dire need of an end to this war. We have seen an exchange of fire before, after which they did return to talks. But this time, obviously, it is worse because the United States is now escalating beyond just striking southern Iran, has also started striking civilian targets in other parts of Iran. And there's a significant risk, of course, that there will be massive further Iranian retaliation against this. What is really frustrating with all of this is that prior to all of this, after the first round of exchange of fire, the two sides were converging towards an understanding on how to handle the strait. The Iranians did not want to see any ships travel through any corridor of the Strait without coordinating with them. That's their interpretation of the MOU. The U.S. has a different interpretation.

0: corridor without coordinating with the Iranians. The Iranians gave them several warnings, eventually shot at them. And that's what then precipitated this exchange of fire that we see right now, in which the U.S. first struck Iran 2 nights ago and then again last night. But this has now gone to such a high level that it is much worse than the previous exchange and may very well be the end of the MOU altogether.
1: The front page of the New York Times says U.S. bombs Iran again as truce breaks down, Trump mulls blockade. Talk about exactly what that would mean. And that clip we just played of him saying he's going after the civilian infrastructure. We don't know how many people have died in Iran, but there are a number in these latest attacks. And then, of course, you have Bahrain, Kuwait. Perhaps Jordan is saying that they intercepted Iranian missiles?
0: Yes, we have seen a pattern in which the Iranians do strike back at American bases in the region. I believe that last night they also struck at the base outside of Doha in Qatar. Creeping process back to the U.S. were to reimpose the blockade of the Persian Gulf, then we will see the Iranians probably not only closing the strait, but also pushing the Houthis to close the Red Sea as well. And that would not only be a return to war, but that would be a worse situation than what we saw before. Moreover, if Trump follows through on his threats of targeting energy infrastructure in Iran, that's when the Iranians are likely to start striking, not just at bases in the GCC countries, but at their energy infrastructure as well. And that would, again, make the situation worse than what it was during the war itself.
1: Now, apparently, Special Envoy Steve Witkoff, Jared Kushner, Trump's son-in-law, who's being massively protested in Albania for his and Ivanka Trump's development project with the Albanian government on an island there, are in Geneva, although the high-stakes talks there, apparently, are for Russia's invasion of Ukraine.
0: Yes. I'm sorry.
1: That's old information. But let me go to a clip of President Trump describing to reporters the kind of airstrikes and damage he's considering in Iran, what I was talking about earlier.
2: Look, we're not attacking at the highest level. The highest level of the bridges there, which we can knock down. I would say in one day we knocked down every single bridge in Iran. There's not a thing they can do about it. Their electric manufacturing facilities, right? Their electric plants where they make their electricity and their, we will, if we have to, we'll take them out. I don't want to do that, but if we have to, we'll take them out. They have desalinization plants. We'll take them out if we have to. I hate to do that. That's probably the one I would like not to do least. We attacked Kog Island last night. We knocked out a piece. I said, don't touch the oil, because maybe we'll take over Kog Island. You know, we may take over Kog Island. There's not a thing they can do about it.
1: So, Trita Parsi, President Trump also referred to the people that are negotiating as scum. He was asked by reporters why he is saying that now, given he didn't say that before, and he boasted about taking out the first level of Iranian negotiators and the second level of Iranian negotiators, and now he's on the third level, I think he said.
0: First of all, I think it's important to recognize that a lot of these different things that Trump is threatening are war crimes. Taking out the civilian infrastructure, desalination plants, etc. All of this would constitute war crimes. And of course, we already have seen plenty of war crimes in this war already. Again, if the United States were to go in that direction, it's important to know Trump made similar threats during the war and stopped short of doing it and executing it. And the key reason for that is, if the United States were to do this, the Iranians likely will retaliate against similar targets in the GCC countries. And if you go after the energy infrastructure in the GCC countries, then we're not just talking about an oil crisis as a result of a bottleneck in the Persian Gulf and in the Strait, but a production problem, which would take much longer to recover from and most likely would throw the entire global economy into a recession. And this is the key reason as to why he didn't do it last time. Probably the reason why

0: he won't do it this time either. But the threats themselves, nevertheless, are further undermining the atmosphere that is necessary to be able to make diplomacy work and ultimately lead to a deal. Now, the Iranian attacks against the ship from the U.S. perspective is also actions that are undermining that atmosphere. But this is escalating at a speed at this point, in which is very different from the last escalation, but also one that makes it much more difficult to find an exit ramp from.
1: I also wanted to ask you about a CNN expose, more about the Manab Girls School, where over 175 people were killed, overwhelmingly little girls going to school. CNN reporting that military officials knew within days that, quote, senior U.S. military commanders bypassed warnings and critical databases, that intelligence about potential targets in Iran was severely out of date, and approved some strikes anyway, including the strike on the school. Unnamed sources also cited to CNN that Defense Secretary Pete Hegseth's previous decision to cut the civilian harm mitigation and response staff at the Pentagon by over 90%, only one full-time staffer was left to work with development strike teams. Can you talk about the ongoing significance of this? Because we're talking about the U.S. continuing to strike Iran now.
0: Yeah, this is one of the darkest moments of American military history, I would say, in recent history, what happened to the schools in Minab and the young schoolgirls who were all killed. And we've seen how that had a profound impact on the Iranians. This is all part of a larger effort by Secretary of War Hegseth, in which he wants to undo the norms around the use of force, what he calls no longer fighting woke wars, essentially taking away most of the guardrails that have been put into place by the United States itself over the course of the last couple of decades after the Second World War to protect civilians in war. Now, there's a systematic effort, both by the Israelis and by the United States under Pete Hegseth, to undo these norms and make it permissible to do things that over the course of the last couple of decades have been considered unlawful in war. And this is one of the first examples, the results of something like that, in which after cutting so many people who would actually review these things, going through all the type of mechanisms and protocols to make sure that these targets were not going to be civilian, after having undone that, we've seen the direct result of it. And it's important to also understand, this happened on the first day of the war. This was not after 2 weeks, not after 2 months, in which statistically something atrocious could happen. This happened on the very first day of the war. And I think it is an indication of the direction we will be going in if this is not reversed, if these efforts to undo these norms around the use of force are not undone.
1: Finally, the funeral of Khamenei. How massive it's been, millions of people going from Iran to Iraq. And if you can talk about the significance, what this means for the future of Iran.
0: One thing I think we saw through these funeral proceedings, particularly the massive crowds that were also showing up in Iraq, is the influence that Iran has in the region, particularly in the Shia community, but not just limited to that. This is something that I think is consistently underestimated in Washington, in which it is not fully appreciated the degree to which Iran is interconnected and has massive influence in many of the neighboring countries. And as a result, any effort to try to completely isolate Iran and cut it off from the rest of the region is not going to work and has not worked so far. And I think the funeral proceedings in Iraq in particular showed what an impossible task that is, and one reason as to why that approach needs to be set aside, because the end result of it is now become clear. That type of an effort of isolating Iran only leads to a war. And we've already seen what a disastrous outcome that war would be.
1: I want to thank you for being with us, Trita Parsi, Executive Vice President of the Quincy Institute for Responsible Statecraft. We'll link to your piece on Substack headlined How the U.S.-Iran Fight in the Strait of Hormuz Can Be Resolved Before It Blows Up the MOU. Coming up, we go to Houston, Texas, where a family and community are reeling after ICE agents shot and killed Lorenzo Salgado Araujo, a 52-year-old father of three U.S. citizens. He's been in the United States for decades. Stay with us.

0: Oleada, performed by Julieta Venegas in our Democracy Now! Studio. This is Democracy Now!, democracynow.org. I'm Amy Goodman. In Texas, immigration and civil rights advocacy groups are demanding an independent investigation into the fatal shooting of Lorenzo Salgado Araujo, a Mexican immigrant and father of three U.S. citizens who was killed by an ICE agent in Houston during an attempted traffic stop. He'd been living in the United States for nearly 35 years. Lorenzo Salgado Araujo worked in construction. On Tuesday morning, he was starting his workday by picking up other workers in Magnolia Park, historically Latino neighborhood, when ICE targeted him. This is his son speaking at a news conference Wednesday.
1: I want to tell you about my dad. He was a hardworking family man who never wanted his name to be known by anyone outside of his family. He wanted nothing else in life but to provide for his wife and see his sons become great people. He was also a man of routine. For the majority of the last 35 years of his life in the United States, he began the day the same way and always ended it by coming home, sitting on the porch, eating a hearty meal made by my mother, going to sleep, and doing it all over again the next day. Let me tell you about my father's last day alive, with as much detail as possible, because it's vividly replaying in my head over and over again. At 5 a.m., my mom and dad woke up before the rest of the world did. My dad brushed his teeth, he showered. My mom cooked him a huge meal for him to eat that day. At 5:50, my dad got dressed, grabbed his lunch and coffee, hugged and kissed my mom goodbye, slipped on his hat for the day, loaded his lunch, his work boots, his coffee, in his work van. He patted our dog on his head goodbye and drove off to pick up his crew for work. At 6:45 a.m., he should have been picking up the last of his guys before heading to North Houston to finish up construction on some houses. 5 minutes later, unbeknownst to me, at 6:55, unbeknownst to all of us, my dad had been shot inside his van near the intersection of Wayside and Canal by ICE agents in unmarked cars.
0: That's Ronaldo Salgado, the son of Lorenzo Salgado Araujo. Ronaldo also said that the three other people in the car, including his uncle, were taken into custody and have not been heard from since. Following the shooting, ICE claims Salgado Araujo had ignored verbal commands and rammed their vehicle, and that an agent fired on him in self-defense. Local elected officials and civil rights advocates are demanding the release of the video footage in an independent investigation. This is Roman Palomares, the national president of LULAC, that's the League of United Latin American Citizens, speaking at Wednesday's news conference in Houston.
2: We are here today because in the absence of facts from Immigration and Customs Enforcement, ICE, we are left with no choice but to conclude that a man was unlawfully killed on the streets of Houston yesterday morning, barely 24 hours ago. His name was Lorenzo Salgado Araujo. Say his name, because no one else, ICE does not want you to say that name. Today, we stand here as a community and we demand, okay? LULAC today is demanding, okay? We are not asking, we're not requesting. We are demanding the truth. It is unacceptable, it is un-American to use lethal force against a human being, then lock away the evidence, hide the video, silence the record, and expect his family, the people of Houston, and the American public to simply nod and say, we believe you, because we don't. We do not believe you. You have not earned that trust. ICE has not earned that trust from the American people. Your pattern has been one of inaccuracies, of prejudicial leaks before the facts are known, of twisting the narrative to fit your version of events.
0: The fatal shooting of Lorenzo Salgado Araujo came on the six-month anniversary of the ICE killing of Renee Good in Minneapolis. For more, we go to Houston to speak with Cesar Espinosa, executive director of the civil rights group FIEL. immigrant families and students in the fight. He was at Wednesday's news conference. Thanks for joining us. Our deepest condolences for the whole community. Cesar, talk about what you know and how the federal government has responded. Why haven't you been able to see the video of what happened?
3: Well, it's been really complicated. And we've seen time and time again, after ICE does these killings, after they do these acts, which they start, by the way, all of a sudden, you know, everything is hush-hush. They don't want to release anything. We don't even know if there's body cam footage that exists because ICE agents are not mandated to wear body cameras or have them running. And so being this soon, there's so many questions that are left unanswered. And at the end of the day, the community, the family, and the United States and every single person in this country deserves an answer.
0: If you can talk about what Rinaldo said, that his father was being followed by unmarked cars, likely afraid for his life, that if he had known he was being followed by law enforcement, he would have followed the protocol, but he had no idea what was going on.
3: Amy, we hear this all the time. People are saying, well, why don't people comply? Why don't they just stop? But I want people to put themselves in these immigrants' shoes or these people. They all of a sudden, they are being approached by unmarked vehicles. These vehicles many times, often, start ramming vehicles, trying to get them to stop, force them to stop. And when people jump out, they're not wearing insignia, you know, saying federal agents or ICE or a badge. They're wearing, a lot of the times, plain clothing with vests that just say police. I mean, we've heard in this entire time that there's people impersonating ICE agents and things like that. So I cannot imagine the fear that a lot of people feel when they are being persecuted by somebody that's unknown. And I ask people, you know, put yourself in these folks' shoes and ask yourself, how would you react?
0: So, Cesar, there were three other people in the vehicle with Lorenzo, reportedly rounded up after the fatal shooting. Where are they? Who are they?
3: We know that one of them is Lorenzo's brother, or, you know, Ronaldo's uncle. The other two gentlemen, we don't know who they are, and we don't know where they are at right now. As it happens a lot of the times with immigrants, once they get put into the system, it can take anywhere from 48 to 72 hours to sometimes even weeks for us to be able to find them. What we have heard, though, and it's very troubling to hear this from some of the other family members, is that they're being told to sign voluntary departures. They're being told to, you know, cooperate with the version that ICE has released, so that, you know, they can basically, threatening them, they're going to file charges if they don't, or that they're going to be deported expeditiously. And what we fear is that this is another effort from ICE to cover up something that they did very, very wrong.
0: And finally, if you can talk about the rising deployment of federal immigrant agents to Houston and surrounding areas and the role of the Trump ally, the Texas governor, Greg Abbott.
3: Well, you know, one of the things that we've seen over the last year and a half is we've really seen a vamping up of state troopers and forces that are mandated by the governor of Texas trying to emulate what the federal government is doing. And we've seen that rise in our area. In the last couple of weeks, we had heard reports of more ICE sightings, and it was just a matter of time before this happened. And we don't want these things to happen. We don't, you know, it's unfathomable what this family is going through, and our condolences go to to Lorenzo's family. But at the end of the day, we must do everything we can to make sure that they get the transparency and justice that they deserve.
0: Cesar Espinosa, Executive Director of FIEL, Immigrant Families and Students in the Fight, speaking to us from Houston. We're going to stay in Texas. This is Democracy Now!, democracynow.org. I'm Amy Goodman. As we continue on the issue of immigration enforcement, we're going to talk about the family of Geraldo Lunas Campos. He was a 55-year-old Cuban immigrant whose death in ICE custody was ruled a likely homicide. The family is suing four guards and the companies that oversaw Camp East Montana, a sprawling immigration detention tent camp at the Fort Bliss military base in El Paso, Texas, at the time of Campos's death. The Washington Post reports his family is seeking more than $1 million in damages from Acquisition Logistics, the company that oversaw Camp East Montana when Campos was killed, Acima, which employed the guards accused of killing Campos, and Nana Regional Corporation, Acima's parent company. Earlier this year, an autopsy report released by El Paso County Medical Examiner's Office concluded Campos died from asphyxia caused by neck and torso compression, ruling his death a homicide. Before his death, Campos had complained of not getting the right dosage of medication to treat his bipolar disorder and anxiety. He'd also expressed having suicidal thoughts, but instead of receiving proper care, Campos was placed in solitary confinement where guards shackled and handcuffed him, repeatedly putting pressure on his neck and chest until his body went limp. For more, we go to Philadelphia, where we're joined by Perla Treviso, reporter with the ProPublica Texas Tribune Investigative Unit. Her recent piece headlined, "He Didn't Need to Die: How an Immigration Detention Center Repeatedly Failed to Address a Mental Health Crisis." Perla, thank you so much for joining us. Tell us what you know.
4: Yeah, so we, thank you for having me, first of all. We've reviewed nearly 300 pages of an extended medical examiner report that has not been published or had not been published before. And in it, you know, as you mentioned, we had heard that Geraldo had continued to ask for his medication. That's actually what led to the altercation, according to witnesses, the day he died. But for the first time, we can see in writing how, you know, we counted at least 8 times from the day he entered Camp East Montana in September to the day he died, he had requested medication that was helping him, you know, with his anxiety, with depression, that would help him sleep better. And yet he was not getting it, including in one of the medical notes, a medical provider notes that it's on November 10th and he hadn't received his medication since November 6th. We also see that there was a previous suicide attempt in October. And we include more details in the story, but basically, you know, he had been put in segregation. He had tied a bed sheet to his, you know, wrapped it around his neck, and they were able to talk him out of it. And one of the medical experts we talked to said that, you know, that he, based on the notes, it seems that that case was minimized instead of taken as seriously as it should have.
0: So the coroner found homicide by asphyxiation. Explain how Geraldo Lunas Campos died.
4: Yeah, so what we know, again, the FBI is actually investigating the case, so, you know, there's still a lot of details that should be coming out. But what we know from witness statements and what has been reported is that he was brought into the segregation unit. They say that he grew combative. Once they were about to go in, he refused. Witnesses say that they believe he was shackled. There were several guards. They took him down. And as you said, asphyxia. So it means like they put some pressure on his chest and he stopped breathing. Then medical providers were called. Nurses arrived. Eventually they called 911. 911 came and they tried to do CPR and revive him. But at that point, it was too late.
0: How, if you can talk about the medical providers who work there and now who the family is suing, the levels of responsibility here and what they're suing for.
4: So they're suing the guards that you mentioned and the companies. I think, you know, it's been very hard to get information from people who work at the facility. And you have the main contractor that you mentioned, Acquisition, who has been since replaced. And then contractors under them that, you know, take care of cleaning, food, medical. We've tried to reach, for months to people who either work there or work there. They've been signing non-disclosure agreements. We weren't able to reach most of them. We were able to talk to one, a medical provider who used to work at the facility, as well to a current government official. And I think, you know, one of the biggest takeaways for us is that from the very beginning, you could see that there were concerns about mental health and suicides. Very early on, you start getting calls to 911 talking about people who try to commit suicide. And this, you know, the workers, they're not, the medical providers are not part of the lawsuit, but, you know, what our understanding is that they were complaining about, based on this calls, that sometimes they didn't have oxygen, they didn't have AKG paper, that they were having minimum resources. So we know from the beginning that the facility was not fully equipped to deal with the issues that it was facing.
0: Talk about the companies that are being sued, all the different levels of the sprawling detention camp.
4: So Acquisition, I mean, you know, most of the companies have not had prior experience dealing with detention centers. So this was a Department of Defense or War contract. Acquisition was the one that was hired. It was a small company out of Virginia. I think a really veteran owned, had gotten them in contract. Akima is a company that mostly is known for guard services. So they were providing the guard services for Camp East Ventana as well as other detention centers. Loyal Source is not part of the lawsuit, but Loyal Source is a company that was providing the medical care. And so, yes, I think the issue with private detention is that you have multiple players that each play a role in, and in this case, you know, all of the families decided to sue some of them, including the main contractor. And as you mentioned, the guards that we know were directly involved with the moment he died.
0: Perla, we're going to link to your piece. Perla Treviso is reporter with the ProPublica Texas Tribune Investigative Unit. Her recent piece headlined, "He Didn't Need to Die, How an Immigration Detention Center Repeatedly Failed to Address a Mental Health Crisis." Joining us from Philadelphia. This is Democracy Now!, democracynow.org. Could the Albanian government fall over massive protests that are taking place there called the Flamingo Revolution over a deal the Albanian government made with Jared Kushner and Ivanka Trump for a luxury resort on an Albanian island? Stay with us.

0: was Joan Baez singing Joe Hill in 2005 at Camp Casey in Crawford, Texas. This is Democracy Now!, democracynow.org. I'm Amy Goodman. We end today's show with the latest from Albania, where thousands have taken to the streets in the capital, Tirana, for over a month in the biggest unrest since the collapse of communism 30 years ago. The so-called Flamingo Revolution began last month over environmental and transparency concerns related to the development of a multi-billion dollar luxury resort linked to President Trump's daughter Ivanka Trump and her husband Jared Kushner. The massive development would turn an abandoned Soviet weapons base known as Sazan into a luxury island resort and threaten one of the last wild areas and its lagoon that hosts more than 2,500 species. What began as an environmental protest has turned to anger at the entire political system. Over the July 4th weekend, tens of thousands of protesters took to the streets of Albania's capital, Tirana.
1: It's been too long with this kind of political culture, where the prime minister and the political parties of this country think they can do anything. There are no barriers to what they think is acceptable in politics. I'm here because I want an end to this Machiavellian political culture where power and greed justify anything.
0: As calls mount for the resignation of the Albanian prime minister, who won a fourth term last year, he's refused to budge on the Kushner-Trump-linked development. This is Prime Minister Rama speaking to Reuters last month, defending the luxury resort project.
2: It has never been a question if this will go ahead or not. This is a blessing for the country. An investment of 4 billion euro in a country that has 27... and a bit more billion euro GDP speaks by itself.
0: For more on what's unfolding in Albania, we go to the capital, Tirana. We're joined by two guests. Ridi Muçi is a member of the Albanian parliament representing Tirana, member of the left-wing political party Lëvizje Bashkë, and its sole representative in the Albanian parliament. And we're joined by Bora Mima, a longtime labor organizer, researcher, and activist, also a founding member of the left-wing political party Lëvizje Bashkë. We welcome you both to Democracy Now! Ready Muçi, if you can talk about these massive protests, why they're called the Flamingo Revolution, and what this island is all about, and what Jared Kushner and Ivanka Trump's interest is here.
3: Thank you, Amy. So the reason why it's called the Flamingo Revolution, it relates to the fact that part of the project for the development of the resort is the lagoon, where many flamingos visit every year, and which had to be removed from an area that is environmentally protected with a special law in 2024 in order for the project to carry on. Today is actually the 40th continued day of protests in Tirana. And what started as a wish, let's say, by Ivanka Trump and Jared Kushner to, let's say, invest in the island of Sazan as well as the lagoon, precipitated into a protest that has the potential, we feel, to bring down the government, and not just the government of Prime Minister Edi Rama, but the whole system that has been built for the past 35 years in Albania.
0: Mm. And explain who Prime Minister Rama is.
3: So the story involves, let's say, money laundering from drug traffickers, the stripping away of property rights of local residents, as well as environmental destruction. Because the resort in this lagoon in Zvernets is a typical case of touristic mega resorts along the Albanian coastline, as well as skyscrapers in the city center, designed by famous international architects, but allegedly used for money laundering by drug traffickers. Prime Minister Edi Rama is at the same time head of this National Council on Territory Planning, which means that he's the one that signs all these construction permits. And this special anti-corruption unit that we have recently in Albania has issued 20 arrest warrants for people related to drug trafficking who have acquired more than 1 million square meters of construction permits by a dirama. At the same time as what I would call a process of accumulation of wealth by disappropriation of local residents who are stripped by their property claims, either by falsifying documents, such as the case of Zvernets, in which the person who claims to be the rightful owner is actually under investigation for drug trafficking and living in United States, or through this special law on strategic investors, as it's called, through which the government can strip away the property rights for the benefit of the country, all the while destroying the environment. As I mentioned earlier, that is why there were these amendments made in 2024 to remove this lagoon area from the environmentally protected areas of Albania in order to pave the way, let's say, for this this construction project.
0: Before we end, I want to bring in Bora Mema, longtime labor organizer, researcher and activist. If you can talk about the violence that the protesters have been left with and the fact that the Prime Minister, Edi Rama, says that this project, the Trump-Kushner project, is going to happen.
4: Hello. So as it was mentioned before, this is a project that is being influenced not just by Jared Kushner and Ivanka Trump, but also it's a money laundering operation, international money laundering operation. And of course that the Prime Minister Edi Rama will say this not just because he wants to still be in power and to hold his position, but also due to the fact that many foreign and not only interests are engaged in this, are engaged and involved in this process. When it comes to the violence of the process, the protest, it was not only in the first day when the community protesters and different activists were protesting in the fences that were enclosed in the area of Zvernetsi, which is a protected area, but also a part of it belongs to the community, where one of the when one of the community members was dragged down by private security and a gun was held in his hand and the police was not intervening, which shows where the state police loyalty lies. And it's not with the Albanian people and it's not with the law, but it's with the ones who actually are dispossessing us from our private, our public lands and our environment and islands or natural protected areas. There was also a protest held just last week at the Parliament of Albania where some protesters were throwing eggs at the MPs' cars because the MPs of the both main political parties, such as the Socialist Party or the Democratic Party, they are both pro supporting Trump's and Kushner's project in Albania. So after this, the police used this as an excuse to attack and to violently intervene and arrest. And not only this, but there were cases of protesters being arrested and beaten up in the police stations, which is a breach of human rights. There are many institutions, international organizations, but also our MP or other activists who are trying to engage with this. I believe that Edi Rama is going to say this due to the fact that he's actually in his worst political position he has ever been in the last 3 decades, that he's actually in power in Albania in different positions. I believe that the protests will go on and the people are very determined. So whatever he's saying, if not tomorrow, but quite soon, this is going to be the end of Edi Rama's political career, but of a whole political system, which is actually serving to the oligarchy. If I can just add something.
0: We're going to have to leave it there because the show is ending. I want to thank you both for being with us. Bora Mema, longtime labor organizer and founding member of the Lvizja Bashk Party, and Redi Muchi, member of the Albanian Parliament representing Tirana. That does it for our show. I'll be in Kansas City on July 17th and 18th for the screening of Steal the Story, Please at the Glenward Arts Theater in Overland Park. Check our website at democracynow.org. I'm Amy Goodman. Thanks so much for joining us.

0: I'm Dr. Ruth Westheimer. And if you listen to WRCT Pittsburgh, you know that in most cases, size does not matter.
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Well, hello there, everybody, and welcome to another hot and steamy episode of Whiskey Before Breakfast Radio, or the Roots program, depending on where you are listening. I'm Mando Richard, and we've got a show that suits the 97-degree weather that we are expecting today in Pittsburgh. I don't know how hot it will be in the areas where you live when you're listening to the program, but it's a hot one today. We're going to start off with not quite a liquored up set, but songs you would have heard on a jukebox in a honky-tonk back in the 1950s or 60s. And in the second hour, you're going to hear a lot of music from Louisiana, because it is as hot as Louisiana up here in Pittsburgh. All right, let's get things started. Here goes one going back to 1952, Jerry K. Green, and a single he put out on the specialty label called Naggin' Women and Braggin' Men.

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7: Is this land yours? Is this land mine?

sort of previewing what you're going to hear in the second hour. In the background, you're listening to Joel Savoy play the Drunkard's Waltz from a compilation of Cajun and Creole drinking songs that came out in 2007 called A La Bois Un Coup. Now, what was in our opening set of music on Whiskey Before Breakfast Radio or The Roots program? We start off with Jerry K. Green doing Nagging Women and Bragging Men. 78 RPM single he put out in 1952 on the Specialty label. Then we moved ahead to 1954 for Hank Thompson doing Breaking the Rules. Then after the PSAs, you heard Bill Carlisle and his family and friends, the Carlisles, doing Tain't Nice to Talk Like That, also from 1954. Then we moved ahead to 1966 for Merle Haggard doing Swingin' Doors, single he put out on the Capitol label. Just for fun, here come the Delmore Brothers.

Well, this hour of the program is pretty darn eclectic, and I'm proud of it. I am Amanda Richard. Thank you all for tuning in to Whiskey Before Breakfast Radio or the Roots Program. In the background right now, you're listening to the LeBlanc family doing something they call the Barking Dog Set from their new record, Amourette, Amourette. It's one they have self-released on Bandcamp. And while you listen to the LeBlanc family from Bathurst, Nova Scotia, let me tell you about that last set of music you just heard. Going back to 1950, the Delmore Brothers began the set with I Let the Freight Train Carry Me On. That was the remastered version that appeared in the 2010 movie Crazy Heart. Remember that one? Then also, from the year 2010, you heard the Albemarle Ramblers do Wild Hog in the Woods from their record Gentlemen from Virginia. Then continuing in the eclectic nature of this hour, you heard Lisa DeSavino doing an old traditional ballad, The Lord of the Old Country, from an album she put out in 2020 called There Was a Fair Maid Dwelling. And the last thing in the set, just for the heck of it, was The Lost 40 doing A Shantyman's Life from their 2018 record, The Lonesome Hours of Winter.

We're going to stay in Nova Scotia and open up the next set with one of the LeBlanc family's older records called Would I Be Losing My Time, or at least that's what it's called in English. And it's the ballad of Marguerite et Chabot.

Well, I had a lot of fun during that last set of music here on Whiskey Before Breakfast or the Roots program, depending on where you were listening. I sure hope you had fun too. Before I tell you about it, I'll tell you that in the background, you're hearing from Eloise and Company, a band from up in Vermont and southern Canada, and they are doing Avant Nous de Vautou and the Queen's Bath. And this is from their 2025 record, Avec Elodie. Now, what songs did you hear in that set? We started off up in Nova Scotia for La Famille LeBlanc, the LeBlanc family, doing Marguerite et Chabord. And the LeBlanc family are a mother and a father and three daughters, one of whom plays the concertina, one of whom plays the whistle, and one of whom plays the fiddle. And that's from their 2023 record, Would I Be Losing My Time? Then we went to one of my favorite songs of all time, Gordon Bach, from his 1975 album Bay of Fundy, and you heard the title track. That came out on the Verve label, as I recall. Then Dan Zanes gave a Smile, Smile, Smile, the title track to his 2009 release. And since we were having fun, next up we heard from John McCutcheon doing the Rubber Blubber Whale. And that's from a compilation of his work from the 1980s called Water from Another Time.

we've got time to squeeze in one or two more. Let's hear something from Double Handy, which is a project that Hillary Hawk put together, named it after an old washboard company, and included Wyndham Baird and Brian Geltner. And from their record Up Like the Clouds, you're going to hear that old traditional song, Single Girl.

In the background, you're hearing a preview of what's going to be going on for much of the second hour of Whiskey Before Breakfast, or the Roots program, depending on where you are listening. This is a Louisiana band called T. Marie and Bayou Juju. And this is a sort of a mix between a Brazilian dance called a foro and Cajun sensibilities. They call it Foro na Bottle, and it's from their 2022 record, Bayou Rearview. So hang on to your hats, because after the station break, we'll have some wild and woolly Cajun and Zydeco music. Before this, you heard Double Handy do Single Girl from their 2012 record, Up Like the Clouds. But I don't want anyone going anywhere, because stick around. We've got more fantastic music coming up right after the station break. Thanks for listening, everybody.

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2: 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Thanks for listening to Whiskey Before Breakfast Radio or The Roots Program. I am Mando Richard, and as I've been threatening all through the first hour, the second hour of the program is going to begin with, about 40 minutes of Cajun and Zydeco music, traditional and commercial. I hope you'll enjoy it. And we're going to start off with T. Marie and Bayou Juju. Yes, they closed the first hour, but here's a traditional Cajun song, the Bosco Stomp. This is from T. Marie and Bayou Juju's 2026 record, Queen Like a Bee. Enjoy!

Well, I certainly hope you are enjoying this Cajun and Zydeco special here on Whiskey Before Breakfast Radio or the Roots program. And in the background right now, you're listening to Ray Absher play Town and Country Special, the late, great Ray Absher. And this is from his 2005 record, Arrête pas la musique, or Don't Stop the Music. It's the Town and Country Special, a song he used to hear his Uncle Nathan play. But more about that in just a minute. The set began with T. Marie and Bayou Juju doing Bosco Stomp from her new record, Queen Like a Bee. Then we went to Merlefest, I believe in 2009, for Beausoleil and Michael Doucette doing Rollin' and Tumblin', Roulez et Tournez. And then Charivari gave us The Woman I Never Forgot. I played it from a rounder collection of Cajun music called Rounder Heritage Cajun Music, The Essential Collection, which came out in 2002. And then the last thing on the set was Nathan Absher, yeah, Ray Absher's uncle, doing the Kalkasoo Waltz. And that was recorded, I think, in about 1966 and came out on an Arhuli compilation

0: I certainly hope you are enjoying this Cajun and Zydeco special here on Whiskey Before Breakfast Radio or the Roots Program, depending on where you are listening. And in the background, you're listening to Steve Riley and the Mamou Playboys play the Austin Two-Step, which is a traditional song, but they sure got a commercial hit out of it. Showed up on all sorts of compilations, including American Roots Music, Disc 4, came out in 2001. Now, let me tell you what else was in that last set during our Cajun and Zydeco special. Chris Ardoin and Double Clutchin' got us started with I Don't Want What I Can't Keep from their 1997 record, Gonna Be Just Fine. Then we heard Michael Doucette on the fiddle and Danny Poulard and Alan Senecki and Sharon Arms on the triangle. And they invaded Chris Drakowitz's radio show on KPFA in Berkeley, California on January 2nd of 1983. And they played the Eunice Two-Step. And Chris put that out later in, I think, 1989 on his Arhuli label as Cajun Jam Session. Then we heard from the Balfour Brothers doing Parlez-nous au bois, Let Us Talk About Drinking. And that's from Alligator Stomp, a compilation of music that came out on the Alligator label. The Balfour Brothers, everybody remembers that Dewey Balfour was on the fiddle. Will also played fiddle. Rodney played guitar, harmonica, and vocals. Berkman Balfour played the triangle and spoons. And Harry Balfour played the Cajun accordion. There you go. Parlez-nous au bois. I believe that's probably from about 1967. Then Dennis McGee and Sandy Corville gave us Vous m'avez donné votre parole, or You Gave Me Your Word. And it was from about 1933, I do believe. I found it on a compilation called Amere Perdere, To Love and to Lose Songs. We've got just a couple more of these Louisiana songs, and then we'll get to our gospel set. Here comes Clifton Chenier.
1: Tu que c'est bon, boy. Tu que c'est magnifique. Allons des haricots.

Well, Pittsburgh area band Mon Crew is closing down our Cajun and Zydeco set here on Whiskey Before Breakfast Radio, or the Roots program, depending on where you are listening. The set began with Clifton Chenier doing Zydeco et Pasals from a record, Zydeco sans Pasals. Then Courtney Granger gave us Les Bars de la Prison, or the Prison Bars. And I think he recorded that in about 2001. He was the fiddler and one of the singers with Ray Absher and friends when I saw them live. And then, as I said, the last thing here is Real du Joy from February 2025 practice session of the Pittsburgh area band Mon Crew. And I just sort of got in the mood to play all this music from Louisiana because I don't know what the weather's like in Newark, Delaware, or Kaiser, West Virginia, or Marquette, Michigan, or Chattanooga, Tennessee, but here in Pittsburgh, it's hot and muggy, just like in Louisiana.

Well, I certainly hope you enjoyed the gospel set here on Whiskey Before Breakfast Radio, or the Roots program, depending on where you are listening. We started off with the Paramount Gospel Singers doing Mother, and I think that's from about 1970. Then Brandon Heath gave us Love Never Fails from 2008. And the last thing you heard was Mavis Staples along with Lucky Peterson on the piano, not the organ, doing A Rusty Old Halo. And I think that's from about 1995, 1996, something like that. Well, everybody, I sure hope you enjoyed the entire Whiskey Before Breakfast or Roots program today. We heard a very eclectic first hour, then we heard about 40 minutes of Cajun music and a little gospel set there at the end. All right, I think we covered everything. I am Mando Richard. I thank you so much for having listened. I look forward to seeing you again next week on your radio.

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The music playing in the background is by Douglas Leedy. More on that in a moment. My name is Ben. This is The Theme. And each week I come in with a topic, at least for the summer. What will happen in sorry if I seem a little confused. The board is not acting as I wish it would, but here I am. Each week I come in with a topic, a general idea of recordings I'm going to play, things I want to talk about. And today's topic is based on the website 120years.net, 120years.net. And what is that? That is a, well, of course there's a website, but it's a website devoted to the history of electronic musical instruments, dating from, the earliest attempts in the 18th century up until the 1980s, I guess, into the digital era. But mostly I'm interested in what's happening in that time period in between. So the history of, this is something that I will freely admit I get really nerded out about. That's me. And if you know me, you would understand that. But the history starts in the late 19th century, the late 1890s, with the telharmonium, an invention by Thaddeus Cahill. There's a 19th century name right there. Thaddeus was an inventor and businessman who devised this device that had spinning turbines of raised and recessed surfaces, and a little piece of aluminum would either come into contact or not into contact with those surfaces, and that would generate an audio signal. There are no recordings ever made of the telharmonium. And the loudspeaker as we know it today, which is to say, you know, the cone, the cone with the magnet on it did not exist at the time. So it had to be listened to over early telephone lines. And it was an immensely impractical device in the sense that the first one weighed something like 7 tons, and the last one, which was sold for scrap in the 1930s, weighed 200 tons.
Yeah, I'm letting that sink in myself. Thaddeus would have benefited from more modern technology, and we'll come to refer back to that instrument later in the broadcast. So if the teleharmonium is the first truly electronic instrument, what's the one that continues to exist today? Well, that would, of course, be the theremin. And the theremin is a relatively simple electronic device. One hand controls the pitch, one hand controls the volume. There continue to be theremin players to this day. I have a theremin. I don't consider myself to be a theremin player. I'm somebody who waves my hands around it once in a while. But let's listen to the grand diva of the theremin, who would be Clara Rockmore, playing Tchaikovsky.

And there you have it. Claire Rockmore playing Tchaikovsky. Do you remember what top 40 radio sounded like in the 1970s? We don't. Well, you don't, maybe. I do. But Jay Thurber might say, okay, Gen Xer, and tune into Radio 9 from 12 to 3 p.m. Saturdays for your mix of oldies, newies, and snark here on Independent Freeform Radio 88.3 WRCT. Let's bring the theremin into the, at least the 20th century, if not the 21st. If you think of the theremin, in all likelihood, you think of science fiction and horror movie soundtracks. And here's one of the reasons why. This is Bernard Herrmann.

my goodness. I didn't turn up the levels on my microphone. Music there by the great Miklos Rosa. From the Spellbound soundtrack. Perhaps the first use of theremin in a film soundtrack. The Alfred Hitchcock film with Gregory Peck. And before that, Bernard Herrmann. Music from The Day the Earth Stood Still. Speaking of Spellbound, if you've been feeling unsteady, disoriented, or like your surroundings are moving, you are not imagining it, and you're not alone. 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So we start to enter the 20th century with the theremin. Invented in part by accident. Lev Terman, or Leon Theremin, depending on which version of his name you go by, was working on a radio design, put his hand near an antenna, and it made a sound as opposed to picking up sound, and thought, oh, I can do something with this. There's a really wonderful film, Theremin. Oh, what's the rest of the title? There's a Theremin documentary, which is really comes recommended. And that's getting into the 1917, 1980, into the early 20s when he makes an instrument out of the device. A few years later, 1928, in France, the Ondes Martineau. The Ondes Martineau generates sound in much the same way that a theremin does, through a difference tone, a heterodyne. And Theremin himself thought that Maurice Martineau kind of ripped off his idea. But you do have a far more practical instrument, insofar as you can play it from a keyboard, like a traditional 12-tone keyboard, or there's a ring you can run up and down a wire, which changes the pitch. So you have the sweeping glissandi of the theremin, but also the practical playability of a piano. They both have a similar limitation in that they are monophonic. They can only play one note at a time. So if you want a chord on the Ondes Martineau, a chord, C-H-O-R-D, you need several of them. If there's a single composer associated with the instrument, it's Olivier Messiaen, whose sister-in-law was one of the great Ondes Martineau players. And he wrote many works involving the instrument, probably most notably a sextet of Ondes Martineau, of which this is part. This is Oraison.

That's Radiohead. Sorry. The board is not doing what I expected to do today, so I apologize for certain gaps. That's Radiohead, Where You End and I Begin, from Hail to the Thief, making use of the owned Martineau, Johnny Greenwood being a proponent of the owned Martineau, crediting on that album, thanking Yvonne Loriod, the great sister-in-law of Olivier Messiaen and player of the owned Martineau. And before that, some Messiaen himself. Cozy and chill vibes, revolving door at Encanapa. Paddy question mark Thursdays at 6 p.m. Hey, RCT people, give yourselves a name that I can read. So, hey, I don't pretend that this is ever going to be a really smooth broadcast, but here I am. I'm Ben. This is the theme. The theme today is 120years.net, the website devoted to early electronic instruments. And we're only 34 minutes into a two-hour broadcast and heading into the 1930s at this point. I've talked about the Telharmonium, the Theremin, the Onus Martineau, and going to hit on the Trautonium. Well, now there's something obscure, except you've probably heard the Trautonium without even realizing it. The Trautonium is a sort of electric monochord. You have a wire suspended over a metal rod, and depending on where you touch the wire to the rod, it changes the pitch. Developed by Dr. Trautwein in Germany, 1930, played by Paul Hindemith, the composer, and Oscar Sala, who was a student of both of those men, Dr. Trautwein and Paul Hindemith. And it's, how can I put this? What's happening in Germany in the 1930s? Well, yeah, it's the rise of the Nazi Party. And Paul Hindemith left Germany because his music was considered to be degenerate, quote-unquote. Oscar Sala, on the other hand, stayed in Germany and continued to develop his instrument during those years. He was a bit of a Nazi sympathizer. Now, I neither want to, how can I put this? I don't want to either, I want to hold him account, but at the same time, there was a lot of that going on at the time. There was a painter, Emil Nolde, who was a German expressionist painter, who was also very taken with the Nazis' populism, you know, being for the common man, until, of course, his art was also considered to be degenerate. And he spent the war years only doing watercolors because he was afraid if anyone would smell oil paints if he was painting. So Oscar Sala lost friends because he decided to stay in Germany when many others left. And he continued to develop this instrument of his, the Trautonium, the mixture Trautonium. And they were increasingly sophisticated devices, but he was the only person who really specialized in the instrument. So if you hear the Trautonium, chances are you're hearing Oscar Sala playing it. He, among other things, developed what is probably the first foot pedal volume device, commonly known today for guitarists. Well, let's hear a little of Oscar Sala, and this is from his album
my fascinating instrument.

Well, there's Oscar Sala on the Troutonium. Continuing with our theme today of early electronic instruments, based on 120years.net, a really fine, fine website. I suggest you look it up. Very informative, almost scholarly. 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So we're moving through time. Telharmonium, 1897, more or less. Theremin, 1920s. Ohms-Martineau, 1928. The Troutonium in 1930. Also in 1930, the Rhythmicon, interesting instrument that has only been recreated. The original Rhythmicon was invented by Leon Theremin and Henry Cowell, the composer, and would not only play pitches, but would play a rhythmic repetition based on the ratio of those pitches. And it was destroyed because a custodian thought it was trash and threw it out. So 1930, also Pittsburgh gets mentioned in the 120years.net for the Westinghouse organ, an electronic instrument invented here in Pittsburgh, played on Westinghouse radio. No recordings, no documentation beyond some photographs. When we head towards the 1930s, 1932 is the terpsitone. The terpsitone was an attempt by Leon Theremin to create an instrument that a dancer would interact with. Never fully successful, but at least an interesting attempt. He lived in Harlem in the 1930s, set up shop, despite the great restrictions of Soviet-era Russia, and married a black dancer from Harlem, despite speaking almost no English. The terpsitone was his attempt to create an instrument for her. Now, when we hit 1935, this sees the invention of the Hammond organ. Now, maybe we don't think of the Hammond organ as being an electronic instrument, but it is, and it generates sound in the same manner that the Telharmonium did in 1897, except with greatly miniaturized. So let's hear a little Hammond organ, and this time by James Brown, who had a Hammond that he played for several decades. He referred to it as the Godfather, interestingly enough. And we'll hear some more Hammond after that.

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I'm Ben. This is The Theme. And the theme today is early electronic instruments based on 120years.net. That was Shirley Scott previously with Clark Terry. Album on Impulse, Soul Duo. And that was the title track from Soul Duo. Playing behind my voice now is Douglas Leedy and one of the pieces from Entropical Paradise. Six sonic environments created on the Moog synthesizer and Buchla modular electronic music system. Well, I'll talk about that more in a moment. Once again, you're listening to WRCT Pittsburgh. Thank you for tuning in. If you are regularly listening to my broadcasts here on Thursday, I'm highly grateful and thank you for that. And if you just happen to be tuning in, well, welcome. 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Well, that hour flew by. Played a lot of recordings there, and who knows, maybe I'll repeat a few artists in the next hour. But when we start heading into the 40s, we start to talk about voltage-controlled synthesis. Now, this is admittedly something that I get pretty nerded out about. Used to lecture about it in my university classes. And I don't want to get too technical, but the idea of voltage-controlled synthesis is the idea that there's an electrical signal which is generated, that is the sound that you eventually hear when it hits your speaker, but also that signal is controlled and altered by other devices that also take a current and therefore voltage controlled. VCS, voltage controlled synthesis. And there's some, that starts to get into what we know to be Moog synthesizers and Buchla synthesizers and EMS devices. We'll hit on all of those in a moment, but can't talk about any of that without mentioning Raymond Scott. Raymond Scott, the genius weirdo responsible for many of the themes that you hear in Warner Brothers cartoons. He was a band leader for his quintet. The quintet had six people in it. He just liked the word quintet. And they were fake jazz. They were jazz-like, but did not actually involve any improvisation. Later, the material for Warner Brothers cartoons, he became a popular band leader, but then later in life, he was an instrument designer and builder. Had more than $1 million worth of equipment in his basement. And we're talking 1950s money. Robert Moog was one of the people who did engineering for him and was sworn to secrecy to not tell other people what Raymond was doing, nor to take any of the designs himself. And Robert freely admitted later in life that while he didn't specifically
rip off Raymond in any way. His ideas were, without a doubt, very influential on his later designs for synthesizers. So let's hear some Raymond Scott, please.

There's some Raymond Scott. One of the tracks from the 2-CD collection, Manhattan Research Incorporated. New Plastic Sounds and Electronic Abstractions. Previously unreleased recordings from the 1950s and 1960s. One of the interesting things about Raymond, one of the many interesting things about Raymond, was that he worked with a young abstract filmmaker named Jim Henson. And so some of the recordings on that particular CD come from Jim Henson films. Tune into Forbes Avenue, WRCT's homegrown public affairs program. Hear engaging guests talk about the arts, social issues, and intriguing topics with a focus on Pittsburgh, and meet some fascinating people along the way. That's Forbes Avenue, Tuesdays at 9 a.m. right here on WRCT FM 88.3 FM, Pittsburgh. Well, I'm Ben, as I've said. This is the theme. The theme for the day is 120years.net, early electronic instruments. We've gone through a lot of history, and I'm going to go a bit back and forth in time from here on. Earliest mention is 1895-97 for the telharmonium. No recordings of that, but there were recordings, of course, of the theremin from the 1920s. 1928 saw the Ondas Martineau. 1930, the Troutonium. 1935, the Hammond organ, which we think of as an electric instrument, but not necessarily an electronic instrument, and it is. Voltage-controlled synthesis was first devised by a guy named Hugh LeCain in 1945 with the electronic sackbut. The sackbut, of course, being a predecessor of the trombone. And there really isn't an album of those recordings, but there are a few demo tapes that were created and distributed. But people did not really think about the synthesizer as an instrument until the 1960s with the Moog synth, M-O-O-G. It is pronounced Moog and not Moog, even though there are many plays on that word in the albums that happened in the 60s and 70s. And the Moog was monophonic, and you had to literally patch the signal through a variety of devices to shape the sound and to create anything out of it. And how did people get to know this instrument? Well, there's, the Beatles had one. I think the Stones had one. But it really didn't come into public consciousness until the Switched on Bach album. So this 1968, I think. And, my own feelings about this album are kind of complicated. On the one hand, it's kitsch. It's sort of junky. And on the other hand, it's also an impressive accomplishment. So I neither say yes or no on this one, but I'll follow that up with at least one or two Moog Switched On inspired albums. But this is Wendy Carlos Switched On Bach.

That is Jean-Jacques Perry, Far Out Electronic Entertainment. One of the many, many, many rip-off weirdo albums released in the wake of Switched On Bach. That is entitled Soul City from his album Moog Indigo. Ugh. By the way, it's pronounced Moog, not Moog. And prior to that was I Walk the Line from Switched On Country, featuring Rick Powell at the Moog. And I came to realize as I put that album on, my vinyl copy, that both sides had a label that read Side 2. So I know I got that one right. Your eyes are the windows to your health. When was the last time you had them examined? Millions of Americans have common vision problems that can easily be corrected. Find a window of time to schedule an eye exam today. For more information, visit www.nei.nih.gov/healthy eyes. Hope you can remember that. A message from the National Eye Institute at the National Institutes of Health and WRCT Pittsburgh. Well, heading into the last half hour here, I'm Ben. The show is The Theme. The theme, the topic of the day is 120years.net, early electronic instruments. And we've been hearing from early Moog modular synths. These were not sold in a store. They were mail order. They were custom made. And quite expensive. Now, the first instrument to be sold in a music store with the word synthesizer attached to it was the Mini Moog. That was 1971. And what the Mini Moog had was simplicity of use. You had everything pre-routed in terms of how it was put together. And then you could twiddle the knobs without having to deal with patch cords and plugging things in and out. It came ready to make a sound out of the box. Like the Moog modular, it was monophonic. And for some people, that was too much of a limitation. But for some artists, and Rick Wakeman talks about this in the Moog documentary, that he had an instrument finally that could compete with electric guitars as a soloist. Now, this is where I mention that if you have any interest in these topics whatsoever, and you live in Pittsburgh, you should head to the main branch of the public library, because on the floor, and on the second floor, there's a Mini Moog Model D that you can just sit down, put on the headphones and play. There's also a theremin that you can play that's there on the floor, and a variety of other electronic instruments. I am such a fan of the public library, and many of the recordings I'm playing today are from their collection. So I mentioned Model D. Model D

The Mini Moog was the model that was released to the public. Model D would intuitively mean there were models A, B, and C that preceded it, that were beta tested. And the Model C was lent to Sun Ra. So Sun Ra played a Model C synthesizer for many years. You can see it in the movie Space is the Place. And he played it for years, and when he was done playing it, he put it in a box and shipped it back to the Moog company. So, hey, they lent it to him, and he took advantage of it. So, the album My Brother the Wind, there's volumes 1 and 2. And in typical Sun Ra manner, Volume 2 was released before Volume 1. But My Brother the Wind is, in fact, a direct reference to the Model C Moog, Mini Moog synthesizer because of its noise factor. It sounded like the wind. So My Brother the Wind is, in fact, the Mini Moog. Here's a bit of that, and then we'll hear some more Mini Moog play by a different artist, Jan Hammer.

There's the Mahavishnu Orchestra with Jan Hammer on electric piano and mini Moog. Their piece Sanctuary from Birds of Fire. And before that, Sun Ra, one of the tracks from My Brother the Wind, Volume 2. My Brother the Wind was, in fact, the mini Moog Model C that he was lent and played for many years. Tune in to Cringy Middle School Phases, Musical Takeovers and Nostalgic Dad Music Road Trip Tunes with Huan. I assume that's how it's pronounced. It's H-A-U-E-N. Music from all phases of life, old, new, absurd. Spice up your summer with Bears and Stairs, Sundays at 6 p.m. Well, we got about 20 minutes left here, and I've got a few more instruments to hit before we turn it over to the automation. no slight to any other person who volunteers their time here at WRCT, but I enjoy the fact that I'm here live in the studio most weeks. A couple weeks ago, I was away for family stuff, but pre-recorded my show. But otherwise, I'm here in the studio. And while I am really not able to take requests, you can always call 412-621-WRCT if you want to speak to somebody actually live. Two instruments that I'm going to hit upon before I talk to you again. One would be the Mellotron. The Mellotron is an early analog sampling instrument. They marketed it with the idea that you could put an orchestra under your fingertips, and it really became the sound of progressive rock in the late 60s and 70s. And if there's two bands you associate with the instrument, it's almost definitely either Yes or even more so early King Crimson. And I have some King Crimson queued up on vinyl that I'll hit in a moment. And there's some real violin that you hear, but there's also the sound of the Mellotron that is part of that track. I'll follow that up with the Cinquette. Now, there's an obscurity. The Cinquette, an electronic instrument from the 1960s. Not really became something that people played the way that the mini Moog was, but an interesting instrument. And I have some tracks from an Ennio Morricone soundtrack, Sacco and Vanzetti, which have the Cinquette on them. So let's listen to some Mellotron and then Cinquette.

That's from the Ennio Morricone soundtrack to the film Sacco and Vanzetti. The Electric Chair and To Die is a Duty, both performed by Walter Bianchi on the cinquette, a rather obscure but interesting electronic instrument. And we're heading into the end of my second hour here. As is typically for me, I play half an hour of music and wonder how I'm going to sustain it for another 90 minutes. And then here I am at nearly 2 hours, and I have so many more things that I could play. Families affected by disasters urgently need support. 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We can't do it without you. So for the last 2 hours, I've been mining 120years.net, a history of early electronic instruments. Didn't even really get into the digital age. There's some crossover, but the cinquette is the 1960s. The earliest digital computer-generated works from the 1960s. I've got something here of local interest, and it is on the RCA synthesizer, an instrument that has a great reputation, but there are only so many recordings on it. It was highly work-intensive. You had to program the instrument to play anything that you had on it. And I have an LP here, New Music for Virtuosos, a piece by Milton Babbitt, sung by Lynn Weber. Oh, I knew Lynn a little bit to say hello. She was a frequent soloist with the Pittsburgh New Music Ensemble, taught at Kappa High School. Someone I would just, you know, say hello to. She's here singing Milton Babbitt with the electronically generated sounds of the work Phenomena. There's a version for soprano and piano, and there's a version for soprano and tape, and this is the latter. And after that, well, we're coming pretty close to the top of the hour, so maybe a little bit of Tangerine Dream, which encompasses pretty much all of the instruments heard above. And I'll be back in a week's time with a new theme. I'm Ben. Thank you for listening. I do greatly appreciate it, and I do hear from people once in a while that they like the broadcasts, and I hope you continue to tune in, not only to me, but to keep your analog dial to the left for WRCT Pittsburgh. This is Milton Babbitt, sung by Lynn Weber.

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0: 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This is the One Road Community Radio Show, a very special edition of the One Road Community Radio Show. It's the 100th episode of this great partnership between WRHU Radio Hofstra University and Bush Radio in Cape Town, South Africa. And we have Dr. Andy Gladding from Radio Hofstra University on the call, Brenda Leonard from Bush Radio on the call. And yeah, we're celebrating the big milestone. How's it feel for the both of you?
1: Well, the milestone being 100 episodes, I got to be honest with you, Ricky. When we came up with this idea a couple of years ago, I never thought we would get this far. And not because we couldn't do it, just more the fact that doing a show like this takes a lot of collaboration and involvement from all parties involved. And we're talking about groups that are all over the world and at multiple locations. And wow, what a testament to the dedication of the broadcasters involved. And this is a beautiful example of what happens when community broadcasters put their resources and minds together and imagine creating something. And look at what it's done. Everybody that's been involved in the show should be so excited and proud of the work, because we've had the opportunity to connect communities globally and we've learned so much from each other.
0: And we're thrilled. Brenda, you could say something too if you had any thoughts about this.
2: Yes, I think just to add to what Andy is saying, we should thank the hosts like yourself and Lydia and Kusi and everyone else that came through 100 episodes, and thank them for the hard work they've actually put in. Because I think once the initial idea were there and it was running, Andy and I could sort of sit back and just listen to the program. So big ups to you.
0: Well, thank you very much. And I'm delighted that for such a momentous occasion, we have such a great guest for today. Bill Siemering created the original NPR radio purposes, the original plan. And he's done work with radio stations all across the world with developing radio partners. And Bill, we're just so honored to have you here. Bill's inducted in the National Radio Hall of Fame in the United States. We're just so honored that you're here and joining us today.
3: It's my pleasure. I really enjoy this. My first love was working in community radio in South Africa. I mean, that's when my work overseas began, really. And so it's wonderful to know about the progress.
0: Bill, if you could just start by detailing some of your background. I mean, we could talk all night, but just detailing some of your background with National Public Radio and the work you've done in South Africa and even with community stations around the world.
3: So I was on the founding board of NPR and was asked to write the mission statement. So I had worked in managing a station in Buffalo, New York, a university station. And this was in the 60s. And so I had a series of programs on what it's like to be a black person in Buffalo, because people didn't really know people of color in any personal way much. And so I established a studio in the heart of the black community. And we had a Black Arts Festival and things like that. So that was very innovative at that time. And then I was hired to implement that purpose statement as the first director of programming, and started a program called All Things Considered. Eventually came around to the opportunity to go overseas and work and with the Open Society Foundation, first the Open Society Foundation, and then in 94, they opened an office in Cape Town, as you know. But my first visit there was in 93 to meet with people who were interested in reforming the SABC so that the elections would be fairly presented. And then with some community radio people. I was at one meeting and they said, with community radio, everyone has a right to be on the air. Even stutters can be on the air. And I thought, well, I don't think people have a right to be on the air. I think people have a right to have something worth listening to on the air. And so that was my take on that. Because, and Bush, as you know, in those early days, it was a pirate station. And I think Edric had put a microphone just out on the street or something, and anyone could walk by and say something. Is that right?
2: That is so Correct. He even put a microphone out of the window and just recorded the sounds from outside for 24 hours.
3: So, and as you know, the first year in 94 of the licensing, they only licensed community radio stations because they thought they would best serve the interests of democracy. I asked Open Society Foundation if community radio was one of their priorities, and they said yes. So I said, well, I can help you with that. So I set up the guidelines for funding these new stations, money for equipment, for development and getting started, and provided a lot of training for folks. I brought some of the leaders over here to the States to attend National Association of Community Broadcasters conference, and also visited a station on an indigenous reservation to get an idea what that was like. So, and then I organized a number of trainings in South Africa, of course. So that was been my involvement with it. And I think the foundation probably started maybe 30 stations. I'm not sure, but I know many of them are still going, obviously.
0: Yeah, and Bill, it's just kind of, I'm curious, because you were on the founding board of NPR and you kind of built that from the ground up and you've built all these community stations around the world. Would you say there's any major differences between community radio broadcasting in somewhere like Buffalo, New York, Washington, D.C., South Africa? Would you say there's anything really that different?
3: Well, the beauty of stations in Africa is that they speak in local languages and are often the most trusted source of information, as you know, because they are independent, totally independent. And I think because they serve a very, to me, it's a more limited audience, everyone kind of knows each other, I think, a lot more. Radio is a wonderful personal medium, and it is the most accessible for people. And that's why in Buffalo, we had folks from the community, on the air. They didn't have any broadcast experience, but they had something to say and said it well. There was a woman that had a wonderful collection of blues records, and she just expressed this love for this music so beautifully on air because the voice is so expressive. We had another Vietnam veteran who did avant-garde jazz and things like this. So when I went to NPR, I hired some people that didn't have much or any broadcast experience. And I was criticized for that because they thought, they should have a big resume. And I knew that you can't teach curiosity and compassion and empathy and those qualities which are important for a broadcaster. Those things come from the person, and I got faltered, but I still stand by that. I knew that from my experience. And so the beauty of radio is this way people identify with it, and because they create the pictures of the people they're listening to, there's a personal investment that way, and people will say, I just love radio. You don't often hear them say, I just love TV.
1: Bill, I have a question for you. One of the most rewarding things or that we've discovered through our relationship with Bush, and this is a WRHU, and something I've also enjoyed as a broadcaster of over, well, about 30 years. There were a lot of things that we took for granted as American broadcasters up until, let's say, about, oh, 2 to 3 years ago, that as we've watched the landscape of media shift in the United States and the sort of dominance of digital media and also the erosion of protections for community broadcasting happen, especially in this most recent executive leadership, which like people have their thoughts about. But Brenda, when we first met, told a story that really resonated with me about Bush's tenacity to keep to be an example for community broadcasting and to use every asset possible to protect freedom of speech. And I remember thinking to myself, only a couple of years ago that, well, that would, the United States, we've enjoyed those protections for years and nothing would ever challenge that. Well, as we've seen recently, there have been a lot of attacks on broadcasting at the national level and freedom of speech, and where, being a broadcaster has become kind of a risky endeavor. So how have you seen that change, in the United States? And, do you kind of concur that, our viewpoint of the South African model of community broadcasting really being inspiring for American broadcasters? I'm just curious to know
3: Absolutely.
1: that.
3: Yes, absolutely. There are studies, I believe. I can't cite the source, but I know there are studies that show that the public media in a country enriches the democracy. It makes it a more effective democracy. We have an administration that talked about the media as the enemy of the people. And it's that kind of thing that leads to autocracy, which we're finding in our own country right now. And I think the fact that in South Africa, you have a wonderful public broadcasting service, as well as this very vibrant community radio service. So you have a very good system there. I believe I haven't checked on SABC lately, but I assume is a pretty good public service broadcaster. I don't know. I think you need both.
1: Yeah, I agree. I know, and from our commercial model, I'm an operator. I'm an operator of a couple of independently owned stations now, in a market just adjacent to New York City. Which, by the way, 5 years ago, I would have never thought was going to happen. But I agree with you about the idea that nothing can beat passion and curiosity. What you had said before, I don't particularly think that programming has to be perfect. I think it just has to be passionate. And one of the endeavors that myself and my partners at the upstate stations have done in New York is to break the barrier where there needs to be limited access at commercial stations for community members to be part of the process. We're actively putting people on the air that are just enthusiastic members of the community. And we're finding that there's way more engagement by doing that than just by relying on automation to create, quote unquote, the perfect product. So I'm not sure how you feel about that, but I suspect your feelings would be in line with mine that the more voices you have with access to the airwaves, the more colorful and exciting the palette can be for the listener.
3: Yes, you always need some opportunities for experimentation. Sometimes when they get bigger, you talked a little bit about the big stations in Washington and so on. They're less willing to experiment and to take chances. And that's unfortunate. Whereas the community stations, that's kind of part of the identity, I think, isn't it? Is to have fun,
1: Yeah, I agree. I agree with you.
3: and find new ways of communicating and connecting with the communities. Often they sponsor local concerts and different ways. There are all kinds of ways of having forums and meeting with, let's say, health people or something in the community itself, that kind of thing. So, and you mentioned about Bush in the beginning, having a mic out the window. Actually, when I was in Buffalo, a creative associated music came and said, "I want to put mics around the city and or the community and run them for 27 hours." And we actually did that.
1: Nice.
3: And she altered it and mixed it as it came in. So there was one by the airport. There was one at the Pillsbury factory that had kind of a little bell sound. There was one at the Bethlehem Steel factory where you hear the cutting steel or something, and one on Main Street. So in the middle of the night, you could get up and say, "I wonder what the city sounds like now." It became well known as a City Links. So I didn't realize I had that in common with Bush.
2: Yes. The interesting thing is when George Bush invaded Iraq, radio then decided we're going to play "All We Are Saying Is Give Peace a Chance," John Lennon's song. And we find different versions of it as well. And we played it for 48 hours. That was the only thing, no voice, nothing, just that song for the first 48 hours. And you'd walk and drive around in Cape Town, and everyone would be playing it. And we wanted to understand why are people actually, they're actually playing the radio station. And they would say, no, we support the message of peace and a peaceful solution and so on. So I totally agree with you with that experimentation that can be done on community.

0: When we talk about that station quite a bit, after Brenda, after you gave us the opportunity to tour that facility, and our biggest takeaway is how important that station is to their immediate community. I could not believe what amazing work they do with the signal size they have and how much the people in that community rely on radio for their daily life. And that is something that was very impactful for me personally that I brought back and said, this is very eye-opening on how much power and influence a small station can have because of its importance in service to the community. And that's something I really wish more American broadcasters could see, because it really is a testament to the importance of FM and community-based FM on how it can have an impact on people's lives and be a positive force for change. If everybody, in the broadcasting community in the United States got a chance to see the kind of work that stations like Bush and the station that we saw at Mitchell's Plain was doing, I think it would reframe the narrative that the public has for media in the United States. I truly believe that.
1: Yes, and some years later, when it was really functioning like you're describing it, I asked the manager, as I often do, "What do you consider your success?" And he said, "Well, we found out there was going to be a school strike, and we brought everyone together and settled it so there wasn't one." And I thought that had nothing to do with broadcast. It had everything to do with trust and the high regard they had for that station, you know?
0: It's unbelievable. But Brenda, I want to thank you for all of the knowledge and wisdom you have given us from all the way across the world and the graciousness you have provided with WRHU and WRHU's student broadcasters with allowing this relationship to persist, grow, and continue. And I, from the bottom of my heart, I want you to please tell the Bush staff how much of an impact you've had on myself and our team in teaching us to become better broadcasters. This is an opportunity that I really wish more people had, but the fact we've been able to work with you folks and collaborate closely has really been life-changing. And I want to just tell you how much we appreciate you and all the work you do.
2: Thank you, Andy, and the same to you and your team, because we've learned. I think it's been a learning curve both ways, as we've learned so much from you as well. And having our group of young reporters there, they still talk about it. I think that was the highlight of not only their year, but for the next 10 years for them. So thank you so much.
0: Well, we look forward to many more. And Bill, please keep up the good work. We appreciate all of your wisdom and your guidance and your experience.
1: Thank you, and I'm so glad that you've made this connection. I often thought of having a sister station relationship with stations, but it never happened. So I'm glad to know about this wonderful example. And it's really so commendable of what you're doing.
0: Thank you, sir.
3: And Bill, just to kind of explain what we were talking about, during the 2024 US presidential election cycle, Bush journalists came to WRHU New York to get a sense of the American electoral process. And then in February of 2025, US radio station members like Andy and our general manager, John Mullen, and other colleagues of theirs, they went down to Bush Radio in Cape Town to learn about how radio operates down there. So there's been a lot of cultural exchange too.
1: Wonderful. That's just so wonderful. I'm so glad to learn about this. Thanks for including me in this discussion.
3: You're very welcome. And you come on also a very special day because we have a new host, Keelan, at Bush Radio joining us right now. She's getting a little taste of the bug. Keelan, how are you?
4: I'm good. How are you doing?
3: I'm good. I'm glad that you're on this call.
4: Thank you so much for having me.
3: You're very welcome. Keelan, how'd you get involved with Bush Radio and radio in general?
4: So, to be honest, I've been studying media, film and media for about 2 years now. And when I saw the advert for Bush looking for interns, I decided, you know what, let me try and, see how far it's going to take me. And to be honest, since I started, I absolutely love radio.
3: That's great stuff. You got the bug, young Bill. You were going to say something.
1: Yeah,
4: Now the bug is gone.
1: what makes you love radio so much, Keelan?
4: I think more specifically, I love the way the Bush does things when it comes to being able

0: and the skills that they teach you. And I think moreover of it being a community station and you know, helping the community, serving the community, that is what I love.
1: And what programs do you produce?
0: So currently I'm on news, but I have been helping out with the morning crews from 9 to 12. I've been producing for them as well.
1: Very good.
2: Bill, I'm curious because you created the public radio purposes during the birth of National Public Radio. Would you say that some of those ideals have carried over? We're what, 55, 56 years out of that? Would you say that it
1: Yes.
2: carried over to now? How would you say it shifted? And even now, looking at it from a global perspective with our friends at Bush and the work that they're doing, work that you've seen around the world.
1: I'm not trying to puff myself up. Ari Shapiro, who is a host of All Things Considered, recently left, and he said that he had on his desk a purposes statement that he referred to, could see it every day. So it still lives. And that is example that it, some people say it's more relevant today than when I wrote it in 1970.
2: Could you give a little detail of what's in the purposes for people who might not be aware who are listening to this?
1: Let me explain the context. We had in the States educational radio and they distributed programs by tapes. So there was no live connection until the Corporation for Public Broadcasting was established to support public broadcasting on a national level. So I wanted to differentiate public radio from educational. So when we had the Corporation for Public Broadcasting, I said, National Public Radio, that means everyone. It means inclusiveness. And I came out of the turbulent 60s, which were full of a lot of we had assassinations, there were riots in the cities and things like this. So those are things that are reflected in what I wrote. And I wanted it to be both aspirational and practical, and also to make a case for radio as a medium, because no one really regarded it properly. Not, I shouldn't say no one. Frequently people did not. And, you know, TV got all the attention and so on. So I'm just going to read a few paragraphs so you get an idea of what that was about. It begins, National Public Radio will serve the individual. It will promote personal growth. It will regard individual differences with respect and joy rather than derision and hate. It will celebrate the human experience as infinitely varied rather than vacuous and banal. It will encourage a sense of active, constructive participation rather than apathetic helplessness. I said it, the total service should be trustworthy, enhance intellectual development, expand knowledge, deepen oral aesthetic enjoyment, increase the pleasure of living in a pluralistic society, and result in a service to listeners which makes them more responsive, informed human beings, and intelligent, responsible citizens of their communities and the world. And then in describing the editorial policy, I said it would not substitute superficial blandness for genuine diversity of regions, values, and cultural and ethnic minorities which comprise American society. It would speak with many voices and many dialects. The editorial attitude would be that of inquiry, curiosity, concern for the quality of life, critical, problem-solving, and life-loving. The listener should come to rely upon it as a source of information of consequence, that having had listened had made a difference in their attitude toward themselves and the environment. Listeners should feel that the time spent with NPR was among their most rewarding in media contact. National Public Radio will not regard its audience as a market or in terms of its disposable income, but as curious, complex individuals who are looking for some understanding, meaning, and joy in the human experience. So That's kind of the essence of what I was writing. Some people say because now with so much that is divisive in our country, that's why I think it was why they say it's still important.
3: Well, I was going to say that is such a visionary statement that you read, as well as the editorial policy, because even though it was drafted in the 70s, it is still relevant today and maybe even more relevant today. So to carry over 50 years, I think that's very impressive.
1: Thank you.
2: How did you, Bill, come up with that statement? I'm like, how did you think like this is what it needs to be?
1: I gave it a lot of thought. It was my lived experience, that I realized how important this was, and how people talked about giving voice to minorities. People have the voice; they just have to be heard. They have to have it amplified, So it was out of these experiences with working with the Black community. I did a series on a reservation near Buffalo. They call it Nation Within a Nation, and things like that. So those were my experiences that as I say, I thought a lot about it. And there's a theme that runs through this all. We're providing the information for people to be active citizens, that they can engage intelligently in their communities. So those were some of the things that I thought were so important. And I said, unless we're engaged with dealing with the important issues of the day in a unique way, doing something that is different than others in the media landscape, it's not worth the effort. It wasn't meaning advocating a position, it was meaning active citizenship. So that's what I was, that's why I wrote it that way.
3: I'm just wondering,
1: I can
3: taking
1: send
3: that
1: you a copy of this.
3: statement, yes, please, I will really appreciate it. Like a transcended 50 decades. And I'm just wondering if you should draft it today, what would you change in it, if anything at all?
1: I think it stands up pretty good.
3: I agree.
2: Bill, what spoke to me the most about it, because we spoke a lot of the time here about the listeners being people and bringing them into the experience. And when you put that, you're not going to put listeners as a market, but as curious, complex individuals. I think that was just like, I mean, I know I'm very young and I don't have a lot of experience, but at least working on this show and other programming that I've worked on at RHU, that's just kind of the testament of what local radio could be and should be.
1: Because I mean that differentiated us from commercial radio. That's because that's all they regard is how we can sell stuff to them. And now also with the corporations now in America, you're perhaps not aware of this, how the conservatives are getting control over, even the top network like CBS, that was the gold standard for independent journalism, is now compromised by new ownership that has a conservative bias. So that makes the case more than ever for independent journalism in the country, because we can't come up with the right solutions to problems with the wrong information. It's that simple.
2: Do you have any moments throughout your career where you saw the purposes that you put into that document, like in full effect, through the different broadcasts you observed, whether it
1: I
2: be
1: think,
2: here or around the world or?
1: yeah, I know. I think people are really trying to do that here. I think, at least that's what they tell me. It's a lot to do, but I mean, I think I think generally those are kind of good guideposts to help think through what we're doing, why we're here. That's always the question, isn't it? Why are we here? Existentially, why are we here on Earth? And why are we in broadcasting? Why are we in community broadcasting? That's the question we all live out, isn't it?
2: It is.
3: Yes, I actually wanted to ask you another question, Bill. If you look at community radio in South Africa, last year, Bush Radio celebrated 30 years of legal broadcasting.
1: Right.
3: And yes, legal broadcasting. Remember, we did the pirate broadcast.
1: Right.
3: Yeah, and a lot of stations is like more than 20 years old. It's 30. Maybe just under 30, 29 years old,
1: Yes.
3: especially those stations that started initially, some of them and probably most of them funded by Open Society, because I think during that time there were no funding mechanism inside South Africa except like Open Society Foundation that would actually get the stations from you have the license, now you need equipment and training to get on air. Let's support that because it was only the MDDA, Media Development and Diversity Agencies, only started in 2003. So it was like a good 10 years that, or 8 years that Open Society supported community radio solely in South Africa. So my question basically is, if we look at community radio today in South Africa and just listening from the television, what's happening in the US and NPR, for us, the biggest challenge is actually financial sustainability. We can
1: Yeah.
3: talk to the communities, all of that. We have all the audience are loyal, and but they're not necessarily moneyed. They don't necessarily have that 20, 30 rand to actually donate to the station. So what do you see like going forward for the next 30 years for community radio and NPR? What are our options now with the changing media landscape that's happening, our financial like sustainability options. And I do understand that sustainability is not only the financial part, but it's all the other elements of sustainability. But the biggest challenge is the financial sustainability part.
1: The first thing that we did with developing Radio Partners was to do a study of five stations on sustainability as examples of how they did this. Gene Fairbairn and I worked on that because I realized that that's the core issue is sustainability and of course the ability to do all the community service programming that we've been talking about. I'm not good at the future. none of us could have known about COVID or internet or things like this that have changed so much of what we do. Do you get now do you get money any money from listeners at all, or how are you sustaining yourself?
3: We're sustaining ourselves through a variety of sources. So we do fundraising events, concerts, and so on. We also apply for grants. We do have MDDA still give grants, but it's more for equipment because they don't have a big budget. They have like 100 million. And since the last time you were here, community radio grew to just under 300 stations across the country.
1: Oh, wow. Wow.
3: Yeah, and they're also responsible for community print and the same amount, about 300 independent publishers that publishes
1: Wow.
3: newspapers. And then we have six community television stations. So they're responsible for all of
1: Wow.
3: those, and realistically, they can only fund about 20 to 30 projects across board. So as a station, we do take advertising. But we're careful about what kind. We don't take gambling, we don't take alcohol. Cigarette tobacco is banned in South Africa since years ago, but we don't take any of those. Our advertising can't be sexist or racist or anything like that. So it can't put any community down. So advertising, we do take sponsorship, and then we do grants and we do fundraising events as well. So those are the main sources of income that we have.
1: Yeah. It's a lot of work, but it's keeping you going.
3: Yeah, and donations, obviously, that's also. So we do a pledge drive like once a year. We do a week intensive pledge drive, and for us, that's not a, we're not a religious station. The pledge drive is not. It raises some money, but not as successfully as the religious stations do, because they raise their whole year's money in a week pledge drive because it's religious, and that nature of a religious station, they can go to the churches or the mosques and get people to support, whereas we don't have that kind of base. We ask our audience. I think the most successful campaigns we ran is asking people like a small amount to make it tangible. So say, let's donate 30 rand because we're 30 years in existence. And it might sound like a little money. You can buy a loaf of bread with 30 rand or a cool drink. That's about it. But that made people understand that it's a tangible donation. We're not asking 300 rand, which you need to budget for, but you can actually donate. And I think that was the most successful campaigns we ran.
1: And people then feel a part of it.
3: Yes,
1: They're
3: yes.
1: kind of a an owner
3: Yeah. It's, I'll tell
1: in
3: you a
1: some.
3: funny story. I'll tell you a funny story. One of our breakfast presenters one morning, and Ricky can put it at the end. The breakfast presenter one morning says, "You, I can't have coffee because there's no sugar." But he didn't mean that Bush doesn't have sugar. He just meant he doesn't have access to the sugar. And by 9 o'clock, when he came off air, one of the listeners came to drop a pack of sugar. Said, "We heard on air you don't have sugar. Here's sugar for you." Yeah, so you get that the funny moments.
1: But I think people do feel, it's partly their station, even though it is, as you say, the price of bread. It's their sincerity and feeling connected. It's important.
3: I agree, and that's what make the like the fundraising events. People will say, "No, Bush Radio never ask us for money. We can at least buy our tickets and support the fundraising events." So I think that it's that relationship you have with the audience, that connection that you have, so they feel the station gives them some value, and they want to give back as owners of the station.
1: Yes. Gee, it's hard to imagine 300 stations. Some of them must be very tiny.
3: Yeah, some of them are tiny and they're in small communities. Now, the government was saying maybe we must reduce the number because those tiny stations, they're not really sustainable. They're not never going to be sustainable. And our argument is don't look at whether they're going to be sustainable, look at what they have. So in Laingsburg, you have a community radio station. And if you look at the amount of people that listens to the station, it's a small amount. But if you look at the percentage that ma amount represent, it's 80% of the community. So it's just looking at it from a different angle. And that's what we try to get them to look at. Instead of saying, okay, only 16,000 people listen to the station, maybe we should close the station down. But that station represents 80% of the potential audience in that community. So it's a different angle, yes.
1: So, how what is the power of Bush Radio now?
3: It's we still have 100 watts transmitter, so
1: Yeah.
3: it's 250 ERP, and we broadcast to Cape Town, so our audience is about 275,000.
1: That's wonderful with 100 watts.
3: Yeah, with 100 watts. And Cape Town, you know, it's hilly. There's a
1: Yeah.
3: lot of dips that we don't reach within the our audience. That's unfortunate, but you can't get away from those dips.
1: Yeah. Well, you obviously have good programming and develop that kind of listenership. That's
3: Yeah, we
1: extraordinary.
3: were talking earlier about the Blue Show. So we have a Blue Show that's been on air since 1995 when we went on air for the first time. And that show it's done by a doctor, a medical doctor, and he calls it Blues in the Bush by Dr. Bell. So you have that. We, for instance, our breakfast show plays Thai music, psychedelic music on a Friday, and that's become the anthem amongst young people on a Friday. Everywhere you go, you just hear. I travel by bus, and the guy brings in a Laudela kind of thing so that he can listen to Psy Friday on a Friday, and everyone must just listen to it in the bus. So you have those kind of things, but we have good programming. We have children's programming on a Saturday morning. Our youngest broadcaster is 6 years old. And that broadcaster, yes, six. And they talk about the type of food they like and things like that, and read something from a book, the sports and so on. So that's the youngest broadcaster. And then we do more serious things like gender-based violence. We do a lot of Bill of Rights education, because even 20, 30 years after democracy, you constantly need to educate people around the Bill of Rights. Just a comment from my side, Bill, it was so good seeing you again, and just exploring and hearing about your experiences in South Africa, and across in the US, learning about the similarities. I think even though the structure might be different, the country is different, there's similarities between radio stations in the US and radio stations, community radio in South Africa. Thank you.
1: Well, it's my pleasure to be with you and learn so much about what's going on in South Africa, my favorite country. I was so privileged to be able to be there, in the beginning from 93, 94 on, to see a brand new country come alive like that. It was just so special. And I'm so glad to learn how well you continue to do. You continue that wonderful creative spirit and community engagement. We don't have, as I say, the larger stations here don't always have that same touch that you're talking about, or the experimentation and stuff, But you create that culture. You create a culture of community radio where all that's possible and expected. So thank you so much for what you're doing.
3: It's a
1: And thank you,
3: pleasure.
1: Ricky, for what you're doing.
2: Thank you. I appreciate that. It's just that these stations go, because what Brenda was saying, and it's how I've thought about it, these local stations are the heartbeats of the towns.
1: Yes.
2: They're the heartbeats. It's where the pulse is.
1: That's
2: And with
1: right.
2: the guy on the bus with Brenda, because even Andy was saying, when Andy went down to South Africa, he had so many people saying, "Oh, you're the guy from America that's on Bush Radio. You're the guy from America that's on Bush Radio." He was getting recognized. And
1: Yeah.
2: I just think there's something to that. There's something
1: Yes.
2: magical about
1: Yes.
2: this.
1: It's wonderful.
2: Bill, do you have any final thoughts about what you're doing now? Any last words for our listeners, where people can find you? Anything at all you want to say before we go?
1: I'm so happy to be here today to talk with you about this and to learn I'm learning more, so much more about what you're doing. I'm so heartened that what we started, with Open Society Foundation continues.
2: Thank you, Bill, very much.
1: Okay.
2: Thank you, Bill. Thank you very much, everybody. You've been listening to One World Radio and collaboration between WRHU 88.7 FM, Bush Radio, Cape Town, South Africa, 89.5 FM, the mother of community radio, and WRCT, Radio Carnegie Tech, 88.3 FM in Pittsburgh. 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

0: Welcome to Counterspin, your weekly look behind the headlines. I'm Janine Jackson. PBS News told its audience what to know about the protests and arrests outside a New Jersey detention center. What to know, evidently, is that protesters, quote, say they are showing up in solidarity with detainees inside over accusations of poor living conditions, close quote. So maybe they aren't showing up in solidarity. That's just what they say. And poor living conditions, because it's their home now, well, that's also an accusation. Why can't we see what's true? Oh, because reporters who try to see what's happening are being kept from doing so with rubber bullets and tear gas. But for PBS News, that means we just can't know. Quote, Delaney Hall detainees say they are being given moldy and expired food, close quote. But you know what? Quote, President Donald Trump and his deputies have defended the center's operations and denied there is any hunger strike, abuse, or poor conditions inside, close quote. We hear in this piece from Homeland Security Secretary Mark Wayne Mullen, quote, the fact is we're giving them the calories they want, close quote. And we get a cite from Tom Homan, described as Trump's border czar, saying he got to visit and, quote, the spaghetti was good, close quote. PBS News tells readers that Attorney General Todd Blanche shared images of bloody wounds and bruises sustained by ICE officers. There is not a single quote from a protester, an immigrant rights advocate, or even a journalist who says that people should be able to see what is being carried out in their name. But PBS News assures that's what to know. We'll have a different conversation about what's happening at Delaney Hall and the bigger systems and structures in back of it with Silky Shah, executive director at Detention Watch Network. And yes, times like these make you wish for brave reporters who go to where the darkness is and shine a light. And we have them. They just aren't at the traditional news media you may have learned to look to. We'll talk about the crucial role of frontline reporting with Vanessa Maria Graber, Senior Director of Journalism and Media Education at the group Free Press. That's coming up. We'll get right to it. 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You may have heard about the New Jersey Detention Center, Delaney Hall, where people inside are on a hunger strike in protest of their conditions, and people outside are demanding access and accountability. What's happening inside and outside of Delaney Hall is absolutely a story, but it's also a way into a much bigger, broader story that did not start a month or a year or even 5 years ago. Joining us now to add context to our current and fully appropriate outrage is Silky Shah, Executive Director at Detention Watch Network. She joins us now by phone. Welcome back to Counterspin, Silky Shah.
1: Thanks for having me. It's good to be here with you.
0: Well, if I just go to your start page, I see many people are shocked to learn that the U.S. government systematically deprives the liberty of immigrants, refugees, and people seeking asylum, creating a system of immigration detention, the largest detention system in the world. I feel like that already has 1,000 stories within it. The shock that people might feel, the systemic nature of the injury, and then just the fact that what we're told is a legal system, in fact, operates unjustly and inhumanely. It's June 11th, 2026. What do you want people to see, to understand, and to do in the face of this crisis around detention?
1: It's a really hard time. In my 20-plus years of organizing against immigration detention, I couldn't have imagined it getting as bad as we're seeing now in terms of both the scale of how big it's gotten and also the violence that's taking place inside. And the conditions have always been bad in immigration detention. That is just always the case when you put people in these types of settings. And again, there's so much inhumanity to the way immigrants are treated in ICE custody, in detention generally. But like in this context where you have the federal government saying that this is not a place where we're going to have any oversight, this is a place where there's less ability to kind of monitor and understand what's going on, I mean, that means it's just getting that much more severe. So we've gotten to this last year, more than 60,000 or 70,000 people detained at any given time, more than 500,000 people going through the system, people spending longer times in detention. And with the hunger strikes happening right now, honestly, it was just a matter of time. I mean, this is a very common thing that happens in immigration detention. And in previous iterations, for many, many years, we've seen this be a way for people in detention to sort of exercise their agency and say, no, we shouldn't be treated like this, and also we should be released. And so, you know, I think from my perspective, seeing what's happened at Delaney Hall in New Jersey or Adelanto in California or a number of other detention centers around the country this last few weeks, I think it's a culmination of this last year and a half of how much more violent and massive the system has gotten.
0: I think there's a confusion around the very concept of detention, because I think people think, at least based on big media stories, well, these people are in prison. I'm sorry if they don't like the food. But detention isn't supposed to be prison. These are not people who have been even accused or convicted of any crime. It's this liminal in-between space that has been taken over by a carceral mindset and understanding. But I think for folks reading in the paper, they think, oh, well, this is part of the legal process. And once they prove that they're legal, somehow this will erase this experience. It's a kind of weird netherworld that I don't feel that is very well understood.
1: Yeah, I do think it's very confusing to people. And I think part of it is because detention is a place where people have so few rights, it's become a testing ground for the authoritarianism of this administration, which we've seen with the detention of international students last year and their protests around solidarity with Palestine, or offshoring of detention we've seen in El Salvador and other places. And the thing I'll say about the immigration detention system as it relates to the larger prison industrial complex we have is that it exists because of that. And so the U.S. is a country, as you said, like, it has the largest detention system in the world. It also has the largest prison systems in the world. And it's a place that's really deeply committed to punishment and these sort of carceral infrastructures. And the immigration enforcement apparatus that we have today really grew out of that. It's about policing. It's about incarceration. And fascism operates through law enforcement and right. these sort of tools. And so the reality is people in detention are not there serving a sentence for a crime. They're there waiting a hearing on their deportation case or immigration case or appeal on their case, or they're awaiting deportation. But all detention centers, pretty much the vast majority, are either former state or federal prisons or existing county jails. So they are carceral infrastructure. And even then, on this sort of question of like whether people deserve it or not based on their relationship to the criminal legal system, you know, I think we have to really have a reckoning. And as we did 5-6 years ago during the summer of 2020 and beyond, like this reckoning with the scale of incarceration in this country and how many more people are funneled into this system more and more with harsher laws, higher bails, all those things. The same thing is happening with immigration detention. And this sort of narrative for years where we just accepted that some people were deserving of this. So under the Obama years, it was very much like there are good immigrants and there are bad immigrants, and we're going to go after the bad immigrants, and that's going to help us make the case for the good ones. That just fueled the far right to target more and more immigrants overall. And similarly, under Biden, there was a lot of questions about people newly arriving at the border, and it became the old immigrant versus the new immigrant. And again, because the Democrats didn't really fight back against these narratives, that again fueled the right and fueled this push towards enforcement. And that's what's got us to this place. I think we have to fight for everyone, regardless of why they are inside.
0: And have that bigger vision.
1: Absolutely.
0: We hear about, well, if you did it the right way. Okay. But then you also hear this administration wants to and is simply stripping citizenship from people who did it the quote-unquote right way. So, in other words, it's not a matter of filing the right papers, because if it's decided that this administration doesn't want you, that legal, that paper pushing, that processing, it turns out that is not actually the deciding factor. This whole idea of just do it right and you'll be safe, that's exploded.
1: What's so hard about those conversations is that they're happening in a vacuum, when we have to really understand that immigration is connected to so much more than just this very specific process. And I think one of the big challenges is that so much of narrative has become about immigration being a public safety issue or a national security issue, when in fact, immigration is about family relationships. In so many ways, that's the real question of how these decisions around immigration are decided. And it's about seeking refuge. And so there can be this perspective of this very process that is actually not something that actually allows people to kind of seek safety or seek opportunity or the other things that people might want by migrating to the U.S. And it ignores the foreign policy implications, the root causes of migration that have created the conditions where people are seeking safety in the U.S.
0: The very framing of immigration as a problem, or the border as a crisis, this is already a framing that sets people up to hear things in a certain way, which I don't know if folks remember, this wasn't the way we talked about people coming to the United States as recently as 15 years ago. So folks are kind of being sold a particular storyline about where their problems come from. And it has a lot to do with news media, I think. It has a lot to do with the story that politicians, amplified by the media, are selling folks. And I wonder, how do you think we can reframe that? You know, we see pushback. Certainly we see resistance to this idea. But what deeper do you think needs to happen?
1: The reality is that politicians generally use immigrants as scapegoats to be this place to put all the country's problems on, when actually a lot of it is a failure to meet the needs of everyday Americans in so many ways, especially leading up to the 2024 election. So many of the narratives were around the lack of social safety nets, what people needed, especially in the post-pandemic environment, and then immigrants arriving. And so immigrants became this really, really easy scapegoat for the right. And again, I do think that the Democrats failed to put forward a pro-immigrant message and understand that the immigrants are a part of the fabric of the U.S. in every single way. I would say that part of this is really tackling those questions about where we choose to put our resources. So just this week, Congress passed the new reconciliation money for immigration enforcement, for ICE, at $70 billion. Last summer, we also saw $170 billion go to immigration enforcement, which means more infrastructure, expansion of detention. They're trying to have these large 1,000-bed warehouses in parts of the country to hold people in detention. They've expanded ICE agents to more than 20,000 agents. It's essentially Trump's occupying army at this point. And that's where the money is going. And often there's a scarcity mindset that we can't have the resources to have Medicare for All or SNAP or all the other benefits that people deserve in education, nutrition, et cetera. And in so many ways, when you're looking at how much money is going to these systems of control, these systems of violence, and being stripped from these other parts of society that are really needing it, I think that's where we can start to sort of tackle this question of, let's stop scapegoating immigrants. Let's make sure to to really talk about what the needs are. And I think people are starting to make those connections.
0: Let me just follow up on that finally, because I do see hope. I feel very sad and angry and scared, you know, but I see hope in people getting out of bed and going to Delaney Hall and raising their voices and protesting, and they're putting themselves in harm's way. And I just think the support for those people who are connecting those dots, even if you're sitting at home, is part of what you can do. How do you talk to people who say, I want to help, I want to plug in, I just don't know what to do?
1: There's so many things people can do. I mean, I think, again, supporting people who are hunger striking inside. Detention is across the country. There's likely a detention center near you. Finding the community that's working to support people inside to help get them released. The big goal right now with the hunger strikes is get people out. We have to do the work to protect our communities now. So the incredible work that happened in Minneapolis, for instance, and all these other places around ICE Watch campaigns, making sure people don't end up in the system in the first place, being really attuned to what's happening in your community, in your neighborhood, and then more broadly. Unfortunately, we just lost on this load around the $70 billion, but I do think generally there's so much that Congress plays a role in terms of resourcing the system, and also these sort of longer term questions about how do we change the system. And so calling your members of Congress, like the Melt Ice Act and other efforts to shift the system eventually. I think locally, you know, a lot of work is happening to stop detention expansion. We have a lot of resources on our website at detentionwatchnetwork.org, and a lot of work at state legislatures. New York just passed a bill against immigration detention. It is a time where the levers of power are limited, but there is some opportunity, especially at the state and local level. So finding your community, what you can do there, and then just sort of staying attuned. Like, I think one challenge of these moments is it becomes so overwhelming, but I do think at some point we're going to have an opening to really shift things. So I want us to be as ready as possible for that moment and bringing more people in.
0: All right, then. We've been speaking with Silky Shah. She's executive director at Detention Watch Network. They're online, detentionwatchnetwork.org. Silky Shah, thank you so much for joining us this week on Counterspin.
1: Thanks so much for having us. Great to be here.
0: Many ideas are being tested right now in the U.S., What the First Amendment actually means and does is one of them. There is a horror show happening at, but not only at, Delaney Hall, a prison-labeled detention center in New Jersey, where, as Counterspin listeners likely know, hundreds of people have been on hunger strike to protest the conditions they're subjected to as they presumably await adjudication. And where reporters and protesters seeking to shed light on the situation have been met not with legal arguments or explanation, but with pepper spray and rubber bullets. The story isn't about the failure of journalism itself. It's more about the actual nature and meaning of the job and why it needed a constitutional amendment to protect it. Vanessa Maria Graber is the Senior Director of Journalism and Media Education at the group Free Press. She joins us now by phone from Philadelphia. Welcome to Counterspin, Vanessa Maria Graber.
2: Thank you so much for having me here.
0: Well, I really just wanted to ask you to tell us about what you've been seeing at Delaney Hall that's important about reporting and organizing and that relationship. What can we be taking away from this absolute nightmare about the role of frontline journalism?
2: So at Free Press, because we care very much about defending First Amendment rights and press freedom of journalists, we've had our eye on places like Delaney Hall and Minneapolis, Chicago, Los Angeles, and many of the protests that are happening outside detention centers across the U.S. And unfortunately, we've had to pay close attention because many journalists and protesters' First Amendment rights are being violated. Protesters have a right to assemble in public places, peacefully, nonviolently, which they have been doing, and they have been met with violence and not allowed to protest and their rights to draw attention to some of the abuses that are happening in these detention centers have been violated. The press also has a right to cover these issues, to cover these stories, to find out where detainees are being taken and what's happening inside the center. And they've also been met with violence and arrest. And so we've been incredibly concerned about what has been happening at Delaney Hall in Newark, New Jersey. We have been working in New Jersey for more than 10 years, trying to get more access to the media, but especially for communities that don't have a lot of access to information, like immigrant communities and Spanish-speaking communities. And so what we've been seeing in the course of more than a year is immigrant journalists really be on the front lines of this story, not just reporting on these protests, but really trying to amplify the larger story of the human rights abuses happening inside Delaney Hall. So drawing attention to the medical neglect for detainees being forced to work $1 a day, being inside there under overcrowded, unsanitary conditions, being forced to eat rotten food. They have been being arrested. They've been put under curfew. They've been put in a quote-unquote protest zone, in a public area where they're allowed to protest. And journalists who have been clearly identified, some of whom are with major media networks, not that that should make any difference, but they've also been brutally attacked by the New Jersey State Police and by ICE agents. And some of them were detained under the same brutal conditions that many immigrants are facing. And so once they got detained, that's finally when they were able to get access and see what it's like for the many immigrant families that are inside detention centers like that. And so it is incredibly concerning to see those protesters, legal observers, and journalists be hit with rubber bullets, tear gas, smoke grenades, pepper sprayed. And some of the pictures and video and reports that we're seeing are very, very alarming.
0: It's beyond alarming. And then I guess you know that some of the reporters who are trying to shed light there are from major media organizations. But I would say this is a four-alarm fire that you would hope that any media organization would be talking about, would be screaming about, would be, you know, fighting for things to change. What we're seeing instead, and this is part of the story, is folks who are saying, well, I didn't think I was a journalist, but it turns out I am because I'm trying to shed light on this. And so we're kind of seeing a defining of what it means to commit acts of journalism. And it turns out it doesn't mean that you have to come from a well-funded legacy organization. You just have to have a particular kind of job in mind.
2: Yeah, what people need to understand, especially in immigrant communities, Spanish-speaking communities, is that these corporate media outlets do not serve them. Their messages do not reach these communities. And so in order to fill the gaps, in order to provide the critical information that's necessary to keep people safe, organizers and citizen journalists have assumed the role of journalists to be able to bring that information to these communities that are not being served. And so that's why you see so many people affiliated with organizing groups or immigrant rights organizations doing these live streams and using social media and using apps like WhatsApp in order to tell people what's happening and to be able to try to bring news about family members that are inside that detention center. And really, they've been raising the alarm about these conditions way before corporate media got a hold of the story. Violence had to break out at Delaney Hall before that story rose to the national level. But for many, many months before that, this was a crisis point among immigrants across New Jersey who not only were trying to advocate on behalf of the families, by raising awareness about this, but also trying to provide information to keep people out of there as the ICE raids continue across states like New Jersey. These folks are not just covering the protest outside there, but they're also having to give people information about how to know their rights, how to exert their rights, how to stay safe in their communities, and how to access legal resources. And that's a job the mainstream corporate media has never done.
0: Let me ask you, finally, these folks need help. They need public support. They need more eyes. They need more people paying attention. How can people plug in to the work that's happening? I know there's a call from organizers to say, hey, you know, help us do this work that we're doing. What could folks do? What can folks do?
2: I think the biggest thing they can do is repost, reshare some of these live streams and photographs and videos that are being reported. I think it's fine to repost quote-unquote legitimate journalists, although they're under some real editorial constraints. So I think it's even more important to amplify the truth tellers, many of whom are immigrant rights organizers and people from other social justice groups who are live streaming daily. And there's actually a network of immigrant rights groups working together to share live streams in order to reach the most people. So groups like El Pueblo Unido of Atlantic City, Cata, Cosecha, and Fabio Onalera, the Foster Solidarity Collective, they are all working really hard to let people know what's going on and urging people to contact the governor. Certainly, if you don't have social media and you're listening to the radio right now, tune in to their radio station. CASA has a low-power FM station. And certainly, you can volunteer, you can give money, and you can make your voice heard to the legislators who are responsible with oversight of places like these.
0: We've been speaking with Vanessa Maria Graber. You can find her piece first on the scene at Delaney Hall at pressingissues.org. Vanessa Maria Graber, thank you so much for joining us this week on Counterspin.
2: It's been a pleasure. Thanks, Janine.
0: And that's it for Counterspin for this week. Counterspin is produced by the Media Watch Group FAIR. The show is engineered by Alex Noyes. I'm Janine Jackson. Thank you for listening to Counterspin.

Welcome back. You're listening to Garage Radio. My name's Joe, and well, hey, thanks for tuning in tonight. I'm doing a tribute to the artist Oliver Tree, who sadly passed away yesterday in a helicopter crash outside of Rio de Janeiro. Oliver Tree was, well, his stage name and sort of this character he put on, a bit of a goofy

interesting, fun stuff. And well, he was, I think, a very inspirational artist for this modern era, and really brought in the whole 90s resurgence scene that we're seeing in music and style. So I'll be continuing the show here with more songs by Oliver Tree. So keep it tuned in here. This is Garage Radio.

You've been listening to Garage Radio. My name's Joe, and hey, thanks for tuning in tonight. I've been doing a tribute to the artist Oliver Tree, who sadly passed away yesterday in a helicopter crash in Rio de Janeiro. I was a big fan of Oliver Tree. I've been following his music for, well, quite some time now, and it was a bit of a shock to me to hear of such a young and talented artist passing away so suddenly. So tonight I've been featuring a special tribute to Oliver Tree, featuring his music and just a little glimpse into, his life. We'll be ending tonight's set with, a song off of Oliver Tree's final album, This Is the End by Oliver Tree. Rest in peace, dude.

सदी में तब

I'm trying to

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I'm going to go to the next one.

treetop and crowns, all tangled up, floating to the edge of the sky. Is it you and me from all around?

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1: It's just now midnight here on 88.3 FM WRCT Pittsburgh. My name is Paul. It is a show called Viva La Mock. We do a thing at midnight called the Midnight Mock. Tonight, Joe Tex going underneath the mock lights. 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Now we're going into a nice Southern soul classic artist, Joe Tex is his name. He's from Muscle Shoals. So think of that. He's already from that era and that area. And sadly, he passed away at the age of 47 back in 1982, in August of 1982. But I've assembled a half dozen songs that celebrate the songs of Joe Tex here for the mock tonight. Starting things off with some Rock Pile.

0: gotcha. You thought you got away from me, didn't you? 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
1: Who, me?
0: You tried to sneak away from me, didn't you? You thought you'd be slick, now didn't you?

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He said to me, Eric, I heard you been having some trouble down in the smoke with the girls.

Yes, they will. Yes, they will.

0: Marty Jones wrapping up a Joe Tex Mock with her version of You Got What It Takes here on the Viva La Mock radio program. Marty Jones, if you heard those backing vocals, co-vocals, what do you want to call them? Her husband and producer Don Dixon. Providing those vocals. Don Dixon, you're like, who? Don Dixon. He co-produced the first two REM albums with Mitch Easter. He's kind of one of the key figures in the Jangle Pop series of life, if I can call it a series. He's worked with Chris Stamey, The Smithereens, Guadalcanal Diary, Martha Prent. Anyway, I digress. This is a Joe Tex Mock, and what's interesting is Joe Tex rooted in Southern Soul. However, think of the diversity of the artists I just got done playing. Before the Marty Jones, how about some Bocephus? Yeah, Hank Williams Jr. doing his version of Hold What You've Got. The Animals in there. Of course, Eric Burden's going to jump on that Joe Tex bandwagon back in the 1960s. With the song you hear in the background, One Monkey Don't Stop No Show. That was the Animals doing their version. Well, that was the original in the background, but the Animals did their version. And then how about some power pop? How about, like, Eddie and the Hot Rods doing Show Me? Before that, Jimmy Barnes with I Gotcha. And then speaking of the power pop, Rock Pile started off the entire set with If Sugar Was Sweet As You. That, my friends, is a Joe Tex Mock. It's 21 minutes past your hour. My name is Paul. It's a show called Viva La Mock. Thank you so much. Thank you so much for tuning in. We still got 40 minutes, a little less than 40, of this program. If you're listening and it's early Saturday morning or you still think it's Friday night, thank you for listening and staying up late with me. If you're listening to an encore presentation of this show and maybe it's like 40 minutes before 6 o'clock on a Tuesday, thanks for finding this show. Or going, hey, Mockster, I can't make it up that late. I'm old. You're old, but I don't know how you do it. But I'm old, and I miss your show, so I appreciate the repeat on Tuesday afternoon. So you can hear an encore presentation of this program starting at 2 o'clock each and every Tuesday afternoon right now here on 88.3 FM, WRCT Pittsburgh. I need to change up my background music to get back into the Viva La Mock radio program. See what I can find. Yes, I did. Let's go get that Low Cunning back on. That's been my background music for the duration of the evening. That's the word I'm looking for. Let's go find that. There's my background music. Again, it's Pittsburgh's own Low Cunning is my background music for the duration of the evening. Their album's actually called Tales of the Crappy Wizard. Yeah. I edit it just because I can't say the word it actually is, but you can find them on Bandcamp. It's some fun stuff. Heard some other DJs playing it the past couple weeks. It's been in our top 10, so I'm like, I gotta check this out, and I'm glad I did. Let's see, as we're moving back into more music, before I get to the music part of things, it is flu season right now. Not just the coronavirus stuff that's been out there for a year. I'm talking about just the regular flu, and you can help protect your family from this, just the regular flu. And I call it regular. There is no regular flu. They're all different strains of variants and all that good stuff. But I want to talk about taking three easy steps to help protect yourself. First, get a flu shot. Get a flu shot. It's quick and it can protect you all season long. Second, take everyday actions to help prevent the spread of germs, like, you know, cover your cough. Stay at home if maybe you're not feeling so hot. And this is a big one. And this is like, I don't care if it's flu season or if it's not flu season. 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Doorknobs. Wash it. Would you, here's the thing. 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Right? Right? I actually don't know what that means. 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Went off on a tangent. Just want you to wash your hands. 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All right, finally, there are actually drugs that can help treat the flu illness. help shorten that illness. 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I don't ask a lot. I do ask for requests at wrctrequest@gmail.com. I do. So I asked for a few things. I mean, I asked for a bag of 50s and unmarked bills in a nondiscreet location. But never mind. Now I'm getting off on a tangent again. Moxer, come on back. Bring it on back. We got to wrap up this show. You know what I found out? And it's always sad when I find out that we've lost artists. And I've known that we've lost artists. In fact, I remember when we lost Tom Wolk. And you're like, I don't know Tom Wolk. He went by T-Bone. T-Bone Wolk? Is that ringing a bell? He joined Hall & Oates back in 1981. And then later on with Hall & Oates' guitarist at the time, G.E. Smith, he moved on to like Saturday Night Live. He was playing bass. He's a bass player. You might recognize him by seeing him. But anyway, he passed away. Actually, it was, 11 years ago now, today. So I wanted to play a bunch of songs that you're like, I don't know. Why would I know Tom Wolk, T-Bone? And this is the reason why. A, I find this out. Guess what? It was T-Bone Wolk providing the bass line for Curtis Blow on the Breaks. This one.
1: Breaks in a bus, breaks on the car, breaks to make you a superstar, breaks to win and breaks to
0: lose. Yeah, that was before he even hooked up with Hall & Oates. So, I mean, he was doing that at a young age. Here it is. And then later on, he went on to do this. Yeah, and I'm going to play this one for you in its entirety. Why not? Normally, when I get to play Hall & Oates, I dive back into some of the 70s repertoire because it's more eclectic and sometimes more bizarre. But to celebrate the work of Tom Wolk, T-Bone Wolk, I'm going to play you four songs here that he was a part of, starting things off with some Hall & Oates. Maneater, it's the Viva Lamont radio program. It's 88.3 FM, WRCT, Pittsburgh, and I'm the Moxter.

The Coward Brothers wrapping up that set of music with the People's Limousine here on the Viva La Mock radio program. Coward Brothers, actually a project with Elvis Costello and Tom T-Bone Wolk, who was on the Out of Our Idiot release from Elvis Costello. Just, you know, playing some songs to celebrate his life. He passed away 11 years ago now. He was only 58 years old. And I just kind of want to throw something. As much as he was the bass player in the 80s for Hall & Oates, he also played on, for example, that Jellyfish I played before that, The Ghost at Number One. He played on that album, Spilt Milk. He played on the Squeeze, Babylon, and On album. I played Tough Love. That was him doing the accordion. And, of course, I start off that entire set with, from H2O, Hall & Oates, because of that bass line. That is Tom, or as everyone knew him as, T-Bone. Like, he's one of the few dudes you could call T-Bone and look at him and go, yeah, I'll call him T-Bone. He's one of the few dudes who could wear a beret and you don't think he's a douche. Yeah, there's like five of those people. I know one personally, and then there's like four others out there who just think they... Anyway, I digress. Let's. What else should we talk about? Oh, we've got, 17 and a half minutes before this day, this evening is done. I can tell you that much. I should tell you that right now millions of kids up to the age of 19 are eligible for free or low-cost health insurance through Medicaid and the Children's Health Insurance Program. Your child could be one of them. 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I've mentioned my background music throughout the duration of the evening has been a local Pittsburgh project called Low Cunning. You can find them on Bandcamp and help support local music. I'm doing my best. I heard them here on WRCT, and I'm like, I gotta play this. This is some intriguing and good stuff. So, in fact, I've got to play it to the extent that I'm going to have to stop the song behind me to advance the next track that I actually want to play for you in its entirety. It's actually the first track off of the Tales of the Crappy Wizard, and that's how I have to explain the profane title that these kids come up with these days. But sorry, I knew it started loud. I knew it did, and I didn't warn myself. Name of this song is, for some reason, this overland map is inexplicably covered in a dense fog of war. Say that not even five times fast. Just say it once. Slow. It's Low Cunning here on the Viva La Mock radio program. Don't forget, for future shows, if you have a request, shoot me an email at wrctrequest@gmail.com. My name is Paul. This is a show called Viva La Mock. Thank you so much for listening. A few more songs before we wrap up the night. It's Low Cunning.

0: From 1981, that's the Freshies with This Is the Title. I'm in love with the girl on a certain Manchester Megastore checkout desk. Love it. Love that song. Had to play it to wrap up the Viva La Mock radio program. What else was in that set of music? How about some Stereo Total doing Exact Neutral? Roger Sisters from their debut, Purely Evil with 0 points. Played some Devo, some old school Devo with Auto Mowdown, and Pittsburgh's own Low Cunning with For Some Reason This Overland Map Is Covered in a Dense Fog of War. 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I am the Mockster. 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

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If you want to listen to some other shows we have going on this week, ASCS, different music every week from Rowan's comically large and unique library of random tunes, Monday at 1 p.m., and Law and Disorder. 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

0: listening to Go Fetch with me, Smoko, right here on WRCT Pittsburgh, and you know what it is already. We got another exciting, super awesome guest in the studio with us today. I'm super excited to have the one and only Picasa in the studio behind the decks today. How are you?
1: I'm chilling. Thank you for having me.
0: Thank you for coming on. I'm so excited to have you on. You've been up to so much. You're doing so much. For those of you who don't know, Picasa, can you tell the listeners a little bit about yourself and what you're up to, what you do?
1: See, my name is Picasa. I'm a producer, DJ, curator, and I throw a couple events around Pittsburgh.
0: That's awesome. Yeah, if you don't know, they're literally everywhere. Like, it's awesome. I love your events and the things you've curated. Huge fan.
1: Yeah, I appreciate that.
0: And I'm so grateful that you're on bringing a set right here on my humble little doggy show.
1: No, it really means a lot, you know, to be a part of this. Thank you for having me.
0: Hey, thank you. Later on, we'll talk a little bit more about what you got going on and what you have gotten going on. And yeah, for now we're just gonna tune in, but for now I also got some music calendars, other calendars to read off, so I'm gonna do that.
1: Sounds good.
0: Okay, so we got, for those of you that know the show, the drill of the show, we got our WRCT music calendar. So if you represent a Pittsburgh related musician, band, or venue and like us to list your events in our music calendar, please send an email with all the details, date, time, place, etc. to music-calendar@wacc.org. We update this calendar each week on Saturday. So, at 8 p.m. at Bottle Rocket today, we got Grocer with Sully Face and Lace Boys. Friday, 6 p.m. at Stage AE, we got Lewis Tomlinson with The Beaches and Picture Parlor. And at 7 p.m. at Roboto, we got The Bedheads, Wizards is Cray, and Shakira Chinchilla. 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And at 8 p.m. at Bottle Rocket, we got Wamba with Shower Curtain. And finally, this weekend at 8 p.m. at Brilla Box, we got Bill Nace, Twig Harper with Boydozer, Dana Ma, and Anthony DL. That does it for your music calendar this week. But fret not, we got plenty of events in Pittsburgh going on. For example, we got the Pittsburgh Glass Center. 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Talk about an event. 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And by the way, that Pittsburgh Glass Center, that's all one word, .org. 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We read it off just like this. You know what it is. And finally, before we jump right back into the music, WRCT is supported in part by Psycho Bakery, an independent coffee shop located in North Oakland with a coffee bar, breakfast sandwiches, and baked goods. 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Alright, that's enough for me. 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

0: Josh with me, Smoko, right here on WRCT Pittsburgh, and we're at the halfway point of the show. We got Picasa in the studio. How are you feeling right now?
1: Man, I'm good. I'm chilling.
0: I'm so glad. It's been so much fun. I've loved the environment of the set so far, like all the breaks and all the like heavy, like dubby, like industrially. It's like very billionly. I'm so into it.
1: No, I appreciate it. Yeah, it's a lot of stuff I'm just like been listening to a lot of right now.
0: That's cool. Yeah, it's sick. And I'm a big fan, and I hope there's some listeners out there that are also big fans. I know you got a lot going on right now. You want to talk about what you got going on your agenda?
1: Got a couple things. So, let's see. This Friday, the homie Pat, he runs Bodega to Photography and Film Lab in Bloomfield. He has a grand opening, so I'm playing that with Denny Daddy.
0: Oh, that's awesome.
1: So that's this Friday, and then...

0: next Saturday, there's a tattoo shop in the South Side called Kyclops, and they're celebrating the 20th anniversary. So I'm playing for them.
1: That's cool. Wow, he's so busy.
0: And then on the 23rd, I'm going to be playing Brewery Sessions at Jackworth Ginger Beer with Madam Trio.
1: Shout out Trio, friend of the show. Can you tell the listeners a little bit about Brewery Sessions a little bit?
0: So Brewery Sessions, it's a DJ night over at Jackworth Ginger Beer that I curate. And I also collaborate with the homie Michael Bagnato, who's a filmmaker, videographer, professor, and he handles the video aspect of it because we also live stream on YouTube, and we just archive all the sets after they're done.
1: That's so awesome. You were mentioning something a little bit earlier about how it's very much like in the community, and like you're trying to ingrain and sort of archive what's going on
0: in Pittsburgh. Yeah. So it's like kind of a way that people from outside of Pittsburgh can kind of look in and see what's going on visually, and also it's something that, you know, guests can point to and just like, you know, like, hey, you need some video footage. Like, you know, I played this set. You can just check it out and see if you like it or not.
1: Well, that's super awesome. And if you're interested, I recommend going and seeing it. Of course, I'm not going to tell you what to do. Make up your own minds out there. But if you're interested, that's a really, really awesome thing. And I think it's very similar vein with what we're doing in the show here and what I'm trying to do. So I really appreciate it. One more thing, too, that I want to mention to the listeners before you got to get back into the mix.
0: Mm-hmm.
1: You also do a couple other events, Open Decks being mm-hmm. one of them.
0: Right.
1: For those listeners out there, this is actually like the first Open Decks was like the first like time I ever played in front of people. And on like a loudspeaker system. So like I just want to say thank you, because like this would not be possible without without that. Like really, I really appreciate how much you put into the community.
0: Man,
1: like it's amazing.
0: That's incredible. Like I really appreciate you sharing that with me. Like if anything, like that's what it's all about. It's a space for people to kind of find out more about like themselves musically, and like them feeling empowered to share that with other people and then growing that, you know.
1: Absolutely.
0: It's been really cool to see like other people, you know, grow and do other things, start other collectives, do their mm-hmm. own events, and you know.
1: I'm so grateful for that space. It's also like amazing. You meet so many great people through it, and it's just like I love that. That's really at the center of so many people's things, and I really appreciate that's like that your philosophy like leaches out into everything
0: you
1: touch.
0: Right, right. And I'm really glad you got a lot out of that. Like, I mean, that's why it feels like very special to be here.
1: Yes.
0: Like, you have no idea, man.
1: Well, the pleasure is all mine, mm-hmm. and I'll let you get back into it. But yeah, like I said, I'm just a huge fan of Picasso's and everything that they do. Like, it's very much like a philosophy I have here on WICT Pittsburgh. And I feel like a lot of people, even if they are in the ethos of Pittsburgh and maybe aren't in this scene, have a similar ethos. Because, hey, it's community radio. And let me tell you, we got plenty of different things right here on WICT Pittsburgh. For example, you might be interested in some of our other shows like Counterspin, which is completely different, by the way. Counterspin provides a critical examination of major stories every week and exposes what corporate media might have missed in their own coverage. Counterspin highlights censored stories and exposes bias and inaccurate coverage while examining power of corporate influence in sexism, racism, and homophobia in the news. That's on Wednesday, 7:30 to 8:30 in the morning. And then we also got like something even completely different and cuddly and cute and maybe less serious and more whimsical, which manifests in the show Pillow Fight. Tune in to Pillow Fight to hear music for pool parties, bike rides, crushes, and pies on windowsills. That's Tuesday at 4 p.m. with Nicole right here on 88.3 FM WRCT Pittsburgh. But for now, you got the cartoon dog right here on WRCT Pittsburgh. I'm Smoko, and this is Go Fetch with the most awesomest guest, Picasso behind the decks. Let's get right back into it.

0: You're listening to Go Fetch with me, Smoko, IQ on WICD Pittsburgh, and we have 5 minutes left in the show. So that means we have to read off some PSAs and sign off. Do you got a bicycle or walk in Pittsburgh? 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This is a message from the Sustainable Urban Forest Coalition, the U.S. Forest Service, and WRCT Pittsburgh. Oh, we have 5 minutes left in the show. Up next, you know him. America's one and only rock and roll attorney. Court's going to be in session. We got Eric Jackson Lurie, as always, my goat Eric, coming in right after the show. And he's got a special guest tonight calling in to the show, Vinnie Moore from UFO. And then on top of that, later in the evening, Eric's got another special guest calling in, whatever you want to call it. Members of Pittsburgh's legendary thrash metal band, Eviction, are going to pop right into this studio. So, get ready, folks. You don't want to turn that dial. But right now, we got a couple more minutes of the one and only Picasa behind the decks. So, I'm going to turn it over to him and let him sign us off on these decks. Take care. Best your hair, y'all. Oh, this is Smoko. And this is Go Fetch. We'll be back next week. We got some special guests in the studio. Also, big name. Very excited to have them on. We got the Honcho Boys on next week. So, yeah, exciting things coming up. Take care. Brush your hair. Or fur. Whatever.
1: I'm gonna make God fix it. I'm gonna make God.

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If I fix it, I'm going to jail. If I fix it, I'm going to jail. If I fix it, I'm going to jail.

Do you know me? Of course you do. Though maybe you haven't seen me in a little while. I'm that drumbeat